That was side two of the first concert of the Davis Quintet at the Paris Jazz Festival on the 1st of October 1964. We heard Stella by Starlight, Walkin', and The Theme. They played a second concert that night, which we're going to hear now, beginning with All of You and then Joshua. We're hearing Miles Davis on the trumpet, Wayne Shorter on tenor sax, Herbie Hancock playing piano, Ron Carter playing bass, and Tony Williams playing drums. 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That's WKCR FM New York and WKCR HD 89.9 on your FM dial and WKCR.org online.

That was the first half of the second concert by the Miles Davis Quintet at the Paris Jazz Festival on the 1st of October 1964. We heard All of You and Joshua. Miles Davis playing the trumpet, Wayne Shorter on tenor sax, Herbie Hancock playing piano, Ron Carter on bass, and Tony Williams playing drums. On the second half of the concert, we're going to just get through the first tune. We're going to hear My Funny Valentine, and then the first couple minutes of No Blues before it'll be time to go. 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

Sorry to cut that off, the beautiful No Blues from the Paris Jazz Festival live in 1964. But we must start our trivia slot here on News and Arts. 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And like I said, that concludes Jazz Alternatives. Thank you to Charlie for hosting. And now we move into trivia. For those of you who are new to trivia here on WKCR, here's a little bit of how it works. Each team has prepared three trivia questions in a category of their choice. And one team at a time will read all three of their questions aloud while everyone else writes down their answers. After the questions are read, we'll take a short break to think while a song plays. When we return, each person will share the answers that they wrote down. And each correct answer is worth 1 point. We will repeat this process for every team until all the questions have been asked. And at the end of the game, the player with the highest total score wins it all. I'm your host. My team name is Michael Sarah. My name is Sarah. And we'll get into the rest of the teams once everyone is here. But for now, we'll do a short song. Yeah. Any comments from the peanut gallery? Okay. Here we go. We'll play a song. I will be back in just a few minutes.

0: You just heard Summer in the City from Quincy Jones, and we're about to start trivia. My name is Michael Sarah. Not really, though. That's my team name. We'll go around and say everyone's team names, starting with Maurice.
1: My team name.
0: There you go.
2: Hi, my team name is JJ, but you can call me Jiggly.
3: Hi, my name is Wednesday, Thursday, Friday, Saturday, Sunday, Monday, Tuesday, Wednesday.
0: Okay.
4: Low.
0: Oh. It might not be working. Okay. I'm going to use four.
4: Hello, hello. Yeah. My name is JC.
0: Beautiful. Wow. Does anyone have a preference? Is anyone itching to go first and read their questions?
3: I think you should go first.
0: I can go first as the host. Okay. Well, my team name is Michael Sarah, and my category is numbers 1 through 10. So that means that all of my answers are going to be a number 1 through 10. So it might be a little easy, but we'll see. My first question is, in 1959, feeling pressured by his sudden rise to fame, tenor saxophonist Sonny Rollins took a hiatus to focus on perfecting his craft, where every day he practiced alone on the Williamsburg Bridge for 15 to 16 hours at a time. How many years was Sonny Rollins' great hiatus? I'll give you a minute. My second question, and we can repeat these during the break if you'd like. My second question, in 1913, author Marcel Proust published the first book in his series, In Search of Lost Time. How many volumes are there in this series? And my third and final question. This is a doozy. How many paintings did Vincent van Gogh sell in his lifetime? All right. So we'll take a little instrumental break and we'll get back to you in just a few minutes. Please ponder and play along at home. Enjoy.

0: All right, welcome back. Welcome back to trivia. I hope we thought a lot about the questions. I'll repeat them once again. And I hope we're playing along at home. Okay, my first question once again. In 1959, feeling pressured by his sudden rise to fame, tenor saxophonist Sonny Rollins took a hiatus to focus on perfecting his craft. Every day he practiced alone on the Williamsburg Bridge for 15 to 16 hours at a time. How many years was Sonny Rollins' great hiatus? I'll go first to Jiggly.
1: I said 3.
0: Okay. Wednesday, Thursday, Friday, Saturday, Sunday, Monday, Tuesday, Wednesday.
2: I said 4.
0: Okay.
3: I said 8.
0: 8. What is your team name?
3: JC.
0: JC. You know what? Jiggly was correct.
3: Yes.
0: It was in fact 3. It was 1959 to 1962, if I am correct. Which I hope I am. I know it was a 3-year hiatus.
2: That's 59, 60, 61, 62.
0: Oh, sorry. It must have been 61 then.
2: Oh, okay.
0: I know it was 3 years. That's all that matters. Mental math isn't so good. Okay, so

0: answer is 3.
1: It was 1. Good job. We have a really smart group of kids here. So who wants to go on with their category next?
2: Maybe Jiggly, since he's in the lead.
1: Jiggly, right. Yeah. Go for it.
3: Gotta give y'all a chance to catch up.
1: All right, what is your category?
3: My category is neo-soul.
2: Beautiful.
3: Okay. First up, Erykah Badu, Roy Hargrove, and Jasmiya Horn were all involved on the classic neo-soul song entitled Green Eyes in different ways. The song was co-written by Badu and Hargrove on Mama's Gun and was then covered by Jasmiya Horn. These three musicians were all from the same city in the American South and all are alums of the Booker T. Washington High School of the Arts. Which city were they all from? And a hint, obviously, that school is in this city. Okay, next, Michael Eugene Archer was one of the leading members of the neo-soul movement of the 90s and 2000s, best known for his songwriting, falsetto voice, and production work. He sadly passed away in Harlem last year. He went by a one-word name, originally used for males in Italy. What was the stage name? And finally, question number 3. In addition to this artist, Common, J. Dilla, and Questlove, among many others, were a part of a collective of black artists who shared experimental approaches to innovating in hip-hop and soul. What portmanteau of a genre and astrological sign was this collective called? I'll give you a hint, it's one word. All right.
1: All right. We'll give it a minute to think, and here we go with our musical break.

0: We are back, and we're going to answer Jiggly's questions. Do you want to repeat the first one for us?
1: I can. Actually, should I repeat them all together or no?
0: Just the first one. Okay. We'll go around.
1: All right. So the first one is, Erykah Badu, Roy Hargrove, and Jasmiya Horn were all involved on the classic neo-soul song entitled Green Eyes. The song was co-written by Badu and Hargrove on Mama's Gun, and was then covered by Jasmiya Horn. These three musicians were all from the same city in the American South and are all alums of the Booker T. Washington High School of the Arts. What city are they all from? And we can start with Michael Sarah.
0: My answer was Dallas.
1: Okay. And then days of the week.
2: You don't want to say my whole name.
0: Yeah, you want to.
1: I'm good on that. That's a lot of syllables for me.
2: My answer is Richmond, Virginia.
1: Okay. And then JC.
3: You said it was something people may not consider the South. So mm-hmm. I said Miami, Florida.
1: Oh, okay.
0: That was a good answer.
1: I like that guess. Okay. And then number two.
0: Oh, wait. What was the correct answer?
1: Should I say it?
0: Okay. Yeah.
1: Correct answer was Dallas.
2: Oh.
0: I saw this in a Liv's NPR, or like I guess Gina the Band's NPR Tiny Desk.
1: Oh, my God.
0: And I was really questioning my answer, but I
1: They have some really cool people that came out of the high school. Like, seriously.
0: Yeah,
1: like, insane
0: incredible.
1: People.
0: Hmm. Anyways, second question.
1: Okay. Michael Eugene Archer was one of the leading members of the neo-soul movement of the 90s and 2000s, best known for his songwriting, falsetto voice, and production work. He sadly passed away in Harlem last year. He went by a one-word name originally used for males in Italy, with... What was this stage name? And let's start with Michael Sarah for this one.
0: I said D'Angelo.
1: Okay, days of the week.
2: I said Castrato.
1: And then JC.
3: I said Giuseppe.
1: Okay. Sorry, I did the same order as last time. I don't know why I did that. Yeah, Michael Sarah was correct. Appreciate the like SNL skit thrown in there. yeah. It was D'Angelo. And then wow. D'Angelo was a
2: that
1: member
2: makes
1: of.
2: More sense.
1: That's a cool artist name, actually, now that I think about it.
0: That'd be really cool.
1: Yeah.
2: Thanks. Maybe I'll start going by that.
1: Oh my God. Okay. In addition to Castrato, no, D'Angelo, Common, J. Dilla, and Questlove, among many others, were part of a collective of black artists who shared experimental approaches to innovating in hip-hop and soul. What portmanteau, so this is a combination, like compound type of word, of a genre and astrological sign was this collective called? We struggled, I think, with this one a little bit. I'm going to start with JC.
3: I said Rapquarius.
1: Okay.
2: Days of the week. Soulquarius.
0: I also said Soulquarius.
2: No way.
1: You two were really close. I don't know if I'm going to give you the point. I think I probably should. It's Soulquarians. But everyone got Aquarius.
2: I think we should get the point.
1: Okay. You agree, JC?
3: I agree.
1: Okay. Soulquarians gets the Soulquarius gets
0: Soulquarius.
1: The point.
0: Okay.
1: Okay.
0: Cool. Those were great questions. Thank you, Jiggly. Sometimes we read out the point total that we have throughout the game, but I think it's more fun if we leave it a mystery until the end. So if we're good with that, we'll move on to the next category, which I believe is Wednesday, Thursday, Friday, Saturday, Sunday, Monday, Tuesday, Wednesday, Thursday, Friday.
2: That, it does seem as though I'm next in the seating order.
0: Okay.
2: My category is stationery, not as in standing still, but as in paper goods and related.
0: That was an honest question that I had.
2: I think you were right to ask that question, and anybody who's listening at home might have been confused.
0: Okay, thanks.
2: My first question is, and all of my questions are multiple choice.
0: Okay.
2: What year was the post-it note invented? A, 1923, B, 1942, C, 1968, or D, 1977? Can I move on to the next question?
0: Yes.
2: You guys,
0: yes,
2: okay.
0: Yes.
2: The Second question is, how many paper clips are purchased in the United States each year? A, 650,000. B, 53 million. C, 11 billion. Or D, 23,500,000,000.
0: Wow.
1: Can I ask what year this was recorded, like this data?
0: Good question.
2: That is something I can get back to you on.
1: Okay.
2: That was it was a very enticing article that I found on Google. I'll tell you. It was definitely since Google was invented that data was recorded.
1: Nice. So,
2: I think it was within the last 5 years.
1: Okay.
2: Yeah. The third and final question is, where is the world's largest stationery store? A, Tokyo, Japan. B, Basel, Switzerland. C, Chicago, United States. Or D, Beijing, China.
0: Wow. Really, really good questions, Charlie. I'm thrilled to hear the answers. I'm sure the listeners at home are as well. We're all biting our nails on the edge of our seats. Okay, we're going to do a little music break once again. We'll get back to you shortly.

0: We've taken a good minute to think about these stationary questions. Charlie, do you want, sorry, Wednesday, do you want to repeat the first question?
1: The first question was, when was the post-it note invented?
0: And what were our options again for the listeners at home?
1: I forgot about those. The options were 1923, 1942, 1968, and 1977. I think I'm going to ask first for the answer of JC.
2: I'm going to go with B, 1942.
0: I also guessed B, war times, you know.
1: War times.
2: For the carrier pigeons.
3: I said A.
1: The correct answer was D, 1977.
0: Wow.
1: Post-it note was invented by Arthur Fry, who was an employee at 3M, the stationery company. And it was invented in 1977. It went on the shelves in 1978 under the name Press and Peel. Mm. And then in 1980, they got named Post-it Notes. And they've been named that ever since.
0: Wow. Mm. Who'd have thunk?
1: Who would have thunk? I actually, when I was doing my very conclusive research for this, thought it was going to be earlier than that.
0: Wow.
1: My second question was, how many paper clips are purchased in the United States each year? 650,000, 53 million, 11 billion, or 23,500,000,000? Michael, Sarah, we're going to start with you.
0: I guessed 11 billion.
3: I just did a last-minute change to that.
2: Nice. I also guessed 11 billion.
0: Wow.
1: You are all three correct.
2: Wow! Oh, my gosh.
1: And that's from an Atlantic article titled, Americans Buy 11 Billion Paperclips a Year.
0: Wow.
3: Wow.
1: Yeah.
0: And what was the reasoning behind that? You said there is, like, some story to it.
1: Here. Well, I think this quote is really funny from the article. This is the executive of Officemate, the world's largest paperclip producer. We actually can't understand how the U.S. consumption can be so huge. So that's 35 paperclips per American.
2: Wow.
1: So I don't know about you. I went through some paperclips last year. I don't think I went through quite 35, but that's a lot of paperclips.
3: I went through exactly zero. Exactly.
1: Wow.
3: Yeah.
1: Okay, so
3: yeah.
2: Well, when you
1: this number just
2: it.
1: Cannot be quit.
2: Yeah. But, like, you can only buy them in, like, packs of, like, hundreds.
0: That I was thinking
1: that's
0: that.
1: True.
2: Like, there's never, like, I'm going to buy 50.
1: Do you think that the number goes up significantly every several years when people get through their packs? And then, like, 2012
0: there's a boom.
1: Was, like, one-tenth of the previous year, you know?
0: It's probably offset because every year of people, like, you know. I don't know. It's
3: discussing like paperclip trends on WKCR. You can't find this anywhere else, y'all.
1: That's probably true. Okay, the third question was, where is the world's largest stationery store? The possible answers are Tokyo, Japan, Basel, Chicago, United States, or Beijing, China. Jiggly?
3: I said Basel.
1: Basel?
2: I said Tokyo.
1: Tokyo?
0: I also said Tokyo.
1: Tokyo? The correct answer is Tokyo. The flagship Itoya store in Tokyo is two buildings and together is 18 floors.
0: Wow.
1: Thank you for the opportunity to read these questions.
0: Those are
1: about
0: great.
1: Station.
3: They were.
0: Wow. We'll finish it off with JC's questions. What is your category for the viewers?
2: My category is childhood cartoons.
0: Nice.
1: Hmm.
2: So my first question is going to be, what is the name of the town associated with Scooby-Doo in the most recent and original franchises?
1: Oh,
2: they share the same. They have like a slight deviation in between in the like spinoffs, but original and current remain the same.
3: Is it a real town or fictional?
2: No, fictional.
1: Oh, that's great.
2: Second question is from the PBS series The Magic School Bus. What is Miss Frizzle's first name? Her legal first name. And then my third and final question is also a PBS series. And it's from the TV show Arthur. What do the initials DW stand for in Arthur? That, for anybody who may have forgotten, DW is his little sister.
0: These are great questions.
1: Wow.
3: Yeah.
0: We're going to need a minute to think on those. I forgot to back announce, but that last track was Why We Speak from Robert Glasper Q-Tip and Esperanza Spalding. Next up, we'll hear Tell Me I Never Knew That from Caroline and Caroline Polachek. Okay, we'll get back to you in a few minutes.

It always has been, it always will be. It always has been, it always will be. It always has been, it always will be. It always has been, it always will be. It always has been, it always will be. It always has been, it always has been. It always has been, it always has been. It always happens, it always happens. It always happens, it always happens.

0: happens, this always happens, this always happens, this always happens.
1: It always will be, it always will be, it always will be, it always will be, it always will be, it always will be, it always will be, it always will be, it always will be.
2: Okay, those were some thinkers. So we're back with the childhood cartoons, questions and answers. JC, do you want to repeat the first question?
3: Yes, the first question was, what is the name of the town associated with the Scooby-Doo franchise, specifically in the original and then also the most modern version of Scooby-Doo? I'm going to start with Michael Sarah.
2: Michael Sarah says Springville.
4: I said Plain Town.
5: Mine is Smithfield.
3: I like how normal we went with some of these names. Right. But the correct answer is Coolsville. Cool. You all did want to guess Bill for the first one, and I was kind of like, I can't say you're right, but y'all were really close.
2: Wow. Incredible. Yeah.
5: Wasn't going to get that one.
3: And then my second question was from the PBS series, The Magic School Bus. And my question was, arguably the main character, Miss Frizzle, who is the teacher of the children in the Magic School Bus, what is her legal first name? I'm going to start with Jiggly.
4: I said Francis.
5: I said Deborah.
2: Those are great guesses. I just couldn't get the name Rebecca out of my head. I felt like that bit. I said Rebecca?
3: Her name is Valerie.
6: Wow.
3: Yeah.
5: When you said Francis, I was sure it's definitely going to be the alliteration. Francis.
4: Yeah, exactly.
3: Honestly, Francis Frizzle has a ring to it.
4: It really does.
6: It's a great name.
3: Okay, and my third and final question was from the PBS series Arthur. What is DW, who is Arthur's youngest sibling, his little sister that is closest in age to him, what do the letters DW stand for in her name? I'm going to say Monday, Tuesday, Wednesday.
5: I'm going to explain my answer. It's definitely not correct.
4: Essay question here.
5: After I said Deborah for my second answer, I just couldn't get Deborah. So I'm going with Deborah for the first part. Okay. And then I couldn't think of a name that started with W, so I said Wanda. So I'm going with Deborah Wanda.
6: That's good.
3: All right, Michael
2: Sarah.
3: It.
2: Michael Sarah says Deborah Wendy. Mm. So similar.
4: I said Diane Winona. Oh,
3: we got some Debbies and some Diane. Her name's actually Dorothy Winifred Reed.
4: You said Dorothy, but then it was old-timey.
3: Very. Arthur first launched in 1996. That's why I was like, this is not even a good hint because nobody was naming their kid that in 1996.
2: Right. Well, I just total up my points. Do we need a minute or are we good?
3: I think we're
2: on the point totals. I'm just really itching to see who won. And let us know if you beat us at home.
5: Yeah,
2: you might have. My name is Michael Sarah and my point total for today was 5. Jiggly.
4: My name is Jiggly and my point total for today is it 2? No, 3. Okay.
5: My name is Wednesday, Thursday, Friday, Saturday, Sunday, all Monday, right. Tuesday, Wednesday. Okay. It's my name. And my point total was 2. Okay.
3: My name is JC, and my point total was also 3.
2: Wow. But it looks like I won, guys. I promise it was not rigged, even though I'm the host. Well, I guess that concludes today's trivia. These are really good categories. Proud of you all. Thank you for participating.
4: Thank you, Mother.
2: And thank you for listening at home. Yeah, of course. Once again, this is WKCR New York and WKCR HD. 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And trivia is now a weekly thing. 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I guess we'll tune out with some Johnny Hammond Smith. This last one is Can't We Smile?

What you've just heard was the first side of Carlos Meja Godoy's album, El Son Nuestra de Cada Día. And we're going to continue on. In case you have just tuned in, you are listening to Nueva Canción here on WKCR, where we focus on 1960s to 1970s Latin protest music. Stay tuned.

end to things.

¡Viva María de los Guardias!

The last track you just heard was Juancito Tiradora by Carlos Meja Godoy. That completes the entirety of side two on El Son Nuestro de Cada Día. We're going to continue on. We have about 18 minutes here left in today's show. And we're going to listen to, the next album we're going to listen to is Compañero Presidente, and that's a collection of several different songs by a variety of artists from different countries. The first song we're going to hear is going to be from a Chilean artist, Jorge Luis Advis, and the name of that song is going to be Chile Herido. 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The time is currently 10:43.

hecho poeta para ver morir su pueblo y sobrevivir al hecho.

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1: Bem-vindos, welcome to another Sondo Brasil, WKCR FM New York, WKCR HD1. We're going to start the show tonight playing the music of the birthday woman, Astrud Gilberto, born March 29, 1960. O Sondo Brasil until 1 a.m. Stay tuned.

We are back and we open up this last set with Take Me to Rwanda. This is from the first solo project by Astrud Gilberto on Verve Records, 1965. The Shadow of Your Smile is the title of the LP at that time. Birimbau after the phone, Look to the Rainbow.

update to Astrud Gilbert once again. And the last track we play, It Might As Well Be Spring. This is what we are hoping for. Live in 1964, the very best of Astrud Gilbert. This was recorded at the Café Agogô here on the Village in New York City. Astrud Gilbert on Verve Records, 1964. Let's continue playing Brazilian music, the music of the 21st century, WKCR-FM New York.

Voltando, this is a Som do Brasil on WKCR FM New York. I'm Jazvan de Lima. Last track we play Milagre dos Peixes. Ambar is the album with Camila Mesa, Sony Records 2019. Milagre dos Peixes with Wayne Shorter and featuring Milton Nascimento, Colombian Legacy 1974. Native Dancer is the album. Ao nosso amigo Esme, Brazilian Jazz Choro. This is with Laes de Freitas, recorded in 1980, in the album São Paulo no Balanço do Choro. Sorte, Sorte is the album, John Finbury, featuring Talma de Freitas, released in 2019. And at the top of the hour, Yves Bruxell, from compilation Planet Brasil, Caetano Veloso and Jorge Benjor. This is a Virgin France release. 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

We are back and last track we play Aquarela do Brasil, Isto é o que é, More Images from Rosinha de Valença and Flávio Faria, RGE 1989, Revolução Orgânica. This with Marcos Valle released in 1972 from a compilation very interesting of psychedelic Brazilian tunes, love, peace and poetry, Brazilian psychedelic music. BB, Birds of Brazil is the album by Yana Purim, the sister of course, the great Flora Purim. The album is a piece of Brazil on Sonnet UK 1989. Chão de Pedras, homenagem a Capinã. This is a Quarup production with the vocals of Jair Luz and Margarete Menezes, just released in 2021. And at the top of the hour, a band for São Paulo, released in 2012, Banda Red. Todas as Tribos Está Feito was the track. Let's continue playing Brazilian music, the music of the 21st century here on Som do Brasil, WKCR FM New York.

We are back. Last track we play, novinha, Amarelo is the album, MC featuring Drick Barbosa, 2019. Olha Maria, Ambar is the album, Camila Mesa, Sony, 2019. Fazenda, classic, by Nelson Angelo, words by Nelson Angelo. From the album Gerais, Milton Nascimento, EMI, 1988. Meu amigo Filó, DDG4, Oficinas e Shows, by Dani Gugel, Débora Gugel, e Mestrinho, 2021. Eu Não Sabia, faixa, track number 5, from the CD Quarteto, by Conrado Paulino, featuring Jenny Duboc, 2005. O som do Brasil, da boca da noite ao umbigo da madrugada, WKCR-FM, New York.

0: Hello, friends. This is Alex T talking to you from Jersey City and inviting you to enjoy a couple tunes off of our new EP. This is a project called Orquesta Raiz, which I started with my dear friend Klaus Senna in São Paulo in 2015. And this EP is going to be a follow-up from that first record. And we're building it towards an LP, which we hope to release at the end of the year. Big thanks to Jasvin and WKCR-FM, as always, for featuring our tunes and sharing beautiful music with the people. So enjoy Flor de Mayo and Misterio, which are two tunes off the four-song EP. All the tunes are original, with the asterisk that Misterio is based on lyrics by the great Brazilian poet Paulo Leminski. And I really hope you enjoy. Big thanks again, and hope everyone is having a wonderful night.
1: 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It Is offers up a fusion of contemporary and traditional styles. We play two tracks here from Orquestra Raiz new EP, Flor de Mayo and Mistério. Right after that, we had a festival with Raul de Souza from the album on Milestone Records 1999, Colors. We have also Disque Fui Por Aí com Gabriel Grossi. The Little Music 2003, Ninguém, Sunset in the Blue by Melody Gardot on Decca Records 2020, and Nova Ilusão, Cada Qual Melhor, Astor e Luiz Essa, Odeon, 1961. O Som do Brasil, yes, we're getting there until 1 a.m. Brazilian music, the music of the 21st century. We got to the end of another Som do Brasil. It is a Thursday morning here on WKCR-FM New York. Stay tuned for Transfigure Night. We have three tracks left to take you home. No More Blues, I Remember Rio is the album with Deborah Sweeney, 2017. And we have a summer song with Luiz Henrique, Verve Records, 1969, and Jin Jin, Mafalda Minozzi, Sensorial Portraits in Bossa Nova in Jazz 2020. We see you next Wednesday. Augusto Guiotto will be back. All together, have a great weekend, everybody.

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Welcome to Transfigure Night. I'm Ovid Santoro. We'll be doing John Coltrane all night, 1961 onwards, in preparation for the September 23rd birthday broadcast. Hope you enjoy it.

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You're listening to Transfigured Night. I'm Ovid Santoro, and we're playing John Coltrane primarily around 1965. Hope you're enjoying it. Here's some more.

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This is Transfigured Night with Ovid Santoro, and we've been listening to John Coltrane. This is a little prelude to the September 23rd birthday celebration, mostly 1965 music, and we'll move a little later in this next set. Enjoy.

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You're listening to Transfigure Night. I'm Ovid Santoro, and this has been John Coltrane as a prelude to the September 23rd birthday celebration. And the last hour will be enjoyable as well.

rituals taught by the scriptures. All these am I, and the offering made to the ghost of the fathers, herbs of healing and food, the mantram, the clarified butter, I the oblation, and I the flame into which it is offered. I am the sire of the world.

brother. I the oblation, and I the flame into which it is offered. I am the sire of the world, and this world's mother and grandsire. I am he who awards to each the fruit of his actions.

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2: 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You've been listening to Transfigured Night. I'm Ovid Santoro. We've been hearing John Coltrane, mostly 1965. And there will be a birthday celebration of John Coltrane on September 23rd all day. Hope you enjoyed this. Good morning.
3: 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This morning, we start off featuring Wayne Shorter.

Blakey and the Jazz Messengers with their first recording of Wayne Shorter's composition, Lefster Left Town, from a 1959 recording date on Blue Note with Lee Morgan on trumpet, Wayne Shorter on tenor sax, Walter Davis Jr. at the piano, and Jimmy Merritt on bass with Art Blakey and the Jazz Messengers, a session that wasn't released at the time but came out in later years under the name African. African, Art Blakey and the Jazz Messengers, starting off Daybreak Express this morning here at 89.9 WKCR-FM New York. Sid Gribbets with you for this morning's pre-recorded edition of Daybreak Express. We started off with Wayne Shorter's composition, Lefster Left Town, and our featured artist for this first hour is indeed going to be Wayne Shorter. And we continue from hearing some selections from his very first album, Introducing Wayne Shorter.

Ryan Shorter getting a star this morning on Daybreak Express, WKCR-FM New York. And good morning, welcome to our show. Daybreak Express comes your way in the early morning hours. We often feature lots of music without any talk or interruption. And this morning we've been featuring the album Introducing Wayne Shorter on the VJ label from November of 1959. We heard five selections from the album, four Wayne Shorter originals, and then The Knife. The originals were Blues a la Carte, Harry's Last Stand, Pug Nose, and Black Diamond. And then again, the familiar Mac the Knife. A quintet with Wynton Kelly, Paul Chambers, and Jimmy Cobb in the rhythm section. Lee Morgan on trumpet and Wayne Shorter on tenor sax. The VJ label, the album simply called Introducing Wayne Shorter. And you're hearing this music again on Daybreak Express, WKCR-FM New York. Comes your way every weekday morning at this time with a roving band of hosts. And this morning it's my turn to do the show. My name is Sid Gribbets, and we'll be with you as we march until the dawn. We're going to continue with Wayne Shorter music as our feature for the first hour. We'll hear him again together with Lee Morgan and also Frank Strozier as the Young Lions.

Us up to the hour, we heard several selections from the 1960 album The Young Lions, the Young Lions being Lee Morgan, Frank Strozier, and Wayne Shorter. We heard Seeds of Sin and Peaches and Cream, two Wayne Shorter compositions, and then That's Right, a Lee Morgan piece. Morgan on trumpet, Frank Strozier alto sax, Wayne Shorter tenor sax, Bobby Timmons at the piano, Bob Cranshaw bass, and Lewis Hayes was on drums of Seeds of Sin, and Tootie Heath on Peaches and Cream, and That's Right. The Young Lions on the VJ label in 1960, finishing our first hour this morning on Daybreak Express, WKCR-FM, New York, and WKCR-HD1.

That was our theme, the King Pleasure version of our theme, Jump on Symphony Sid. And this indeed is a Roll Morning Allophrenic one where we bring you the gone sounds of modern jazz, the music you come to expect that you always ask for when you call in here at Jetson 65454. But no telephone calls this morning, as here during the coronavirus crisis. This is a pre-recorded remote edition of Daybreak Express. And we're bringing the great music for you to keep it alive and to keep our station alive and the connection we have with you, as the music is the healing force during these times. And we hope that you're dealing with things okay and keeping it right here at 89.9 WKCR-FM New York. This is WKCR. 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And we're glad that you've chosen to stay with us however you've been listening, and we hope to keep these sounds alive again during the situation here. These programs are pre-recorded, so no phone calls, but again, we hope we still have that connection with you. My name is Sid Gribbets, and it's my turn to host the show this morning, as I'm starting to do some of these pre-recorded shows, and we hope indeed that we can keep some of this music alive for you. Here's Claude Hopkins and Buddy Tate.

or a fool. Tell him you've tried romance and need finance, then everything is cool. It's just another silly beat.

Nice long set of music there for you here on Daybreak Express, WKCR-FM New York. Ed Gribbets with you. We start off the set with Claude Hopkins back in 1960 on the Prestige Swingville label, doing Is It So, together with Emmett Berry on the trumpet, and Buddy Tate, tenor sax, Wendell Marshall bass, and O.C. Johnson at the drums. After Claude Hopkins, we heard Giacomo Gates sing Babs Gonzalez, Everything is Cool, from a 2015 Savant issue, the title track. Grant Stewart on tenor sax and John DiMartino at the piano putting things together for vocalist Giacomo Gates, Everything is Cool. Then we heard Clark Terry and Buddy Tate from a Buddy Tate album, Tate a Tate, on the Prestige Swingville label in 1960, doing a piece called Groundhog, with Tommy Flanagan at the piano, Larry Gales on bass, and A.T. Arthur Taylor at the drums. Barbara Morrison came by to sing Eddie Heywood's Canadian Sunset from her Savant album in 2014, I Love You, Yes I Do. Barbara Morrison, Canadian Sunset. And we finished off the set with Shorty Baker and Doc Cheatham, Shorty and Doc, as they got together in 1961. On Prestige, and the two trumpeters got together, backed by Bish, Walter Bishop Jr., Wendell Marshall on bass, and J.C. Hurd on the drums, and we heard their performance of Lullaby in Rhythm, again from the Prestige Swingville album, simply entitled Shorty and Doc, Shorty Baker and Doc Cheatham. 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And we're glad, however you've chosen to stay with us as WKCR while we're shut down during the coronavirus crisis. We're still keeping the great sounds on our airwaves with some archival programs and a lot of pre-recorded programs such as this one that I've put together this morning for your listening pleasure. Again, my name is Sid Gribbets, your host for this morning's edition of Daybreak Express. We'll continue with the music now and Ralph LaLama.

Hey, it was drizzling and mysterious at the beginning of our journey. I could see that it was going to be one big saga of the mist. Whoopee, yelled Dean. Here we go. And he hunched himself over the wheel and gunder. He was back in his element. Everybody could see that. We were all delighted. We realized we were leaving confusion and nonsense behind and performing our one and noble function of the time, move. And we moved. We flashed past the mysterious signs in the night somewhere in the New Jersey that say south with an arrow and west with an arrow, and took the south one, New Orleans. Ooh, it burned in our brains. From the dirty snows of frosty Fagtown, New York, as Dean called it, all the way to the greeneries and river smells of old New Orleans at the washed out bottom of America, then west. Ed was in the back. Mary Lou and Dean and I sat in front and had the warmest talk about the goodness and joy of life. Suddenly, Dean became tender. Now, damn it, look here, all of you. We all must admit that everything is fine and there's no need in the world to worry. In fact, we should realize what it would mean to understand that we're not really worried about anything. Am I right? We all agreed. Here we go. We're all together. What did we do in New York? Let's forgive. We all had our spats back there. That's behind us. Merely by miles and inclinations, now we're heading down to New Orleans to dig old Bully. And ain't that gonna be kicks? And listen, will you? To this old tenor man blow his top? He shut off the radio volume till the car shuddered. And listen to him tell the story and put down true, true relaxation.

Nice set of music bringing us up to the hour, actually a couple of minutes after the hour, here on WKCR-FM New York and WKCR-HD1, Daybreak Express, the program. Let's start off with Ralph LaLama playing the wonderful Elmo Hope piece, So Nice, a November 23rd, 1990 recording on the Criss Cross label. Tenor saxophonist Ralph LaLama leading the group with Tom Harrell at the trumpet, the coach Barry Harris on piano, Peter Washington bass and Kenny Washington on drums, the Criss Cross album, Feelin' and Dealin'. Then we heard the Royal Bobsters singing Birds Chasing the Bird with nice lyrics by Amy London. They called Bird Chasing, and then an interlude of Mark Murphy reciting from Kerouac's On the Road. The Royal Bobsters Project, Amy London, Darman Meter, Brett Pramick, and Holly Ross. And that was a nice album on the Motema label from a couple of years ago, The Royal Bobsters Project. And we finished off the set with Bertha Hope playing a Charles Davis composition, Super 80, from her 1999 trio album on the Reservoir label, Nothing But Hope, pianist Bertha Hope, with Walter Booker on bass and Jimmy Cobb at the drums. And that does indeed bring us up to the end of this last segment of our show here at 89.9 WKCR-FM New York. The program is Daybreak Express.

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Bobby Malik's tenor sax. And all around Manhattan, all the cats are jumping with Symphony Sid. 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
1: As our theme, Jumping with Symphony Sid, the Georgie Fame version of the theme, and this is your Sid Gribbetz version of the new Symphony Sid show, as this is your all-morning, all-frantic one, as we bring you great jazz radio in the tradition as part of Daybreak Express here at 89.9 WKCR-FM New York, also streaming around the world over the internet at WKCR.org. However, this is not really jazz radio in the tradition, as we're checking out some modern times here. This is a pre-produced segment, remotely pre-produced here in the time of the coronavirus, and we've pre-produced the show so that you can have at least a little bit of the flavor of what we do here all the time at WKCR with the great sounds of jazz, especially our morning program, Daybreak Express, heard every weekday morning from 5 a.m. until 8:20. But continuing with the music for this morning's Daybreak Express, let's go and hear some classic Miles Davis and Green Dolphin Street.

hope was a nice, long, intriguing set of music for you here on Daybreak Express this morning on WKCR-FM New York. Sid Gribbetz with you. We start off the set with a classic, Miles Davis doing his version of Green Dolphin Street. Breakthrough session for Columbia in May of 1958 with Bill Evans sitting at the piano chair with that nice open sound, along with the group that included, of course, Coltrane and Cannonball, Paul Chambers on bass and Jimmy Cobb on drums. But we heard how Miles might have sounded if he left Wynton Kelly in for Green Dolphin Street, because the next year, 1959, on Wynton Kelly's trio album on Riverside, Kelly Blue, he recorded Green Dolphin Street with Paul Chambers and Jimmy Cobb in a nice, a little more direct and vibrant piano trio version. Green Dolphin Street, done by Wynton Kelly on Kelly Blue. After that, we went to Charles Brown singing his great song, I Cried Last Night, a 1994 recording that came out on the 1996 Verve album, The Honey Dripper. Clifford Solomon on tenor sax, Charles Brown piano and vocal, Danny Caron guitar, Ruth Davies bass, and Gaylord Birch at the drums. I Cried Last Night, Charles Brown. But he couldn't cry last night because he was thinking of the first time ever he saw your face. That 1950s British pop song that Roberta Flack turned on its head. And then Clint Eastwood did it for the radio DJs on Play Misty for me. But we heard Von Freeman doing a nice soulful version of The First Time Ever I Saw Your Face. 1972 album on Atlantic, Doing It Right Now. Von Freeman on sax, backed by piano John Young, Sam Jones on bass, and Jimmy Cobb at the drums. Heard here on Daybreak Express, WKCR-FM New York. Indeed, you are listening to a pre-recorded version of Daybreak Express, presenting the music for you during the coronavirus from a remote location here at 89.9 WKCR-FM New York, also available over the world around the internet at WKCR.org. We're glad you've chosen to keep listening to the music here and getting you through these times too, as music is indeed the healing force of the universe. Let's stay with the music for you, and let's go back and hear some more Miles Davis.

Bebop Lives, sung by the Royal Bobsters Project with guest artist Mark Murphy, here on Daybreak Express, WKCR-FM New York. That, of course, were bebop lyrics to the cool song Boplicity, lyrics written by the late Ray Passman, and now I'm sorry to say also the late Holly Ross, and our condolences to the friends and family of Holly Ross, who recently passed away, and Mark Murphy, who passed away just a few years ago. The Royal Bobsters is a project of Amy London, Darman Meter, and I mispronounced it when I played it in the last hour. I was thinking of my old friend Brett Primack, the jazz video guy, but it's Dylan Pramuk is the vocalist in the Royal Bobsters. And hi, Brett, and hi, Dylan. Sorry, I mangled your name an hour ago. And Holly Ross, those were the regular quartet of the backup vocals for the Royal Bobsters. And again, Mark Murphy, guest artist for some of the tracks, including Bebop Lives, an album on the Motema record label from a few years back. And now, again, our condolences for Holly Ross, great vocalist on the New York jazz scene, who died of cancer. And before Bebop Lives, we heard Cole Porter's All of You, done by the classic Miles Davis Group in the Live at the Black Hawk concert. That was from the Friday night at the Black Hawk. Miles with Hank Mobley in the group again on tenor sax in April of 1961. And Wynton Kelly, Paul Chambers, and Jimmy Cobb. So that's the good set of music here. We're having a lot of fun this morning, even pre-producing the show. Daybreak Express, weekday morning jazz here at 89.9 WKCR-FM New York and WKCR HD1.

And that's our theme version by the vocal group 52nd Street. Jumping with Symphony Sid, and this is your All Morning All Frantic One, the new Symphony Sid show here on radio station WKCR-FM, New York. Bringing you the gone sounds of modern jazz in a newfangled way, as this is a pre-recorded and remote version of our program, as WKCR is trying to keep the music alive with remote broadcasting during the coronavirus issues here in New York City, indeed around the world. 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And we hope that we're sharing this music with you and sharing all the good feelings that can help keep us going during these different times. This is Daybreak Express, weekday morning jazz. We go from 5 a.m. until 8:20 every weekday morning and start your day off with this great music. And as we go till 8:20, that doesn't leave us too much time, and we're just going to have one last set of music, and we'll finish up the show today with Etta Jones.

Ida Jones finishing up Daybreak Express today here on WKCR-FM New York. We start off with Frank Lesser's On a Slow Boat to China from her 2000 Easy Living CD on the High Note label with Richard Wyans, Roy Drummond, and Chip White. Then we went back to some classic prestige size from 1960. And Richard Wyans was the pianist on those too. How about that? We heard the standard If I Had You from the Don't Go to Strangers album with Richard Wyans at the piano, Skeeter guitar, George Duvivier bass, and Roy Haynes on the drums. And then we heard the Eddie Heywood standard Canadian Sunset from September of 1960 with Richard Wyans, George Duvivier, and Roy Haynes, and the great vibes of Lem Winchester adding some nice color to Eddie Jones's presentation of Canadian Sunset, the album Something Nice on the Prestige label. So Eddie Jones, our artist for the final set of music here on Daybreak Express, WKCR-FM New York. Sid Gribbetz spending the time with you with this pre-recorded version of Daybreak Express. 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

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It's 8:20 a.m. It's a Monday morning, this 27th of March. I'm Phil Schaff. It's time for Bird Flight, the music of Charlie Parker. Our focus of late has been some recordings done in late summer 1950 by Charlie Parker, specifically the newly surfaced alternate takes to the second album of Charlie Parker with Strings. This brings up a number of important topics, or at least I deem them important, at least to me. And the first would be our continuation through this addendum to our entire presentation, the presentation of the entire Charlie Parker canon. The alternate takes to this particular Charlie Parker with Strings number 2 are part of a vast number of alternate takes covering basically a three-and-a-half-year period when Norman Granz took over Charlie Parker's studio recordings, indeed recordings for release. Granz, whatever his purposes or absence of knowledge, had somehow retained reference recordings of some of the alternate takes that were believed lost, quickly destroyed, or were otherwise completely unknown, and now they are known, and they've been brought to the fore in a pair of double CD sets from which the Parker with Strings material is coming from Charlie Parker with Strings Deluxe Edition. It's a two CD set on Verve. That they are alternate takes brings up the important listening concept of the bounty that they provide to jazz enjoyment. First of all, in quantity. We hear music that we had not known to exist by a divine genius, Charlie Parker. And so more is better. This particular bounty of additional Charlie Parker music to hear now, so many years after his death, adds to it the context of our enjoyment and understanding of improvisation, whatever its mysteries. When Charlie Parker plays, say, Just Friends from the first album with Strings, he blows on the melody in variations that have delighted everyone for 67 years. But in hearing these newly surfaced takes, we find that, depending on your own evaluation, equal, better, or almost as great blowing around the melody of Just Friends and to variations on its chord progression as well as melody paraphrase, numerous pathways occurred to Charlie Parker through his craft of playing the alto saxophone and making jazz, his mind, his imagination, his ear. And that it would come out so different doing the same exact approach to music making just a few minutes apart is this glory that jazz enthusiasts have reveled in now almost since the first jazz records came out, and certainly for over 90 years, accelerating greatly during the swing era, the 1930s into the 40s, and having several periods of expansion such as the dawn of the CD era. Regardless to these format changes and episodes of popularity, the joy of contemplating a different pathway of music making over the same terrain through improvisation, it's not just a jazz thing, but with the swing and invention of our music, there's this additional glory, is really one of the most amazing things as more and more jazz enthusiasts have found the improvised individual solo to be the crown jewel of jazz expression. And Bird is one of its greatest expressionists. So we have that. Then there's some intricacies of, and I've already referred to Norman Granz, the producer of these records, the founder of Verve Records, somehow holding on to a series of outtakes otherwise not known to exist. And the pathway to getting them out now at this very late date
and the parallel delivery of similar but distinctly different performances from the same sessions over the years. In this case, I'm something of a primary in the matter, and I've compared my notes with Norman's when he lived, and I'm doing it once again with this updated information and new bounty of music to hear. And getting back to the particular to all of these matters, Charlie Parker with strings.

start doing later in this bird flight and probably culminate with tomorrow mornings are to hear the newly surfaced alternate takes in their absolute order of performance, and then to hear the entire session in order of performance. And we'll be getting to these wonderments as we go along, as I say, later in this morning's bird flight, and also with the bird flight of tomorrow. We're going to start the procedure, however, by hearing some of the titles that do not exist in alternate takes, or that their alternate takes had been previously discovered, in fact, by yours truly. So there is an alternate take of Laura, but I found it with the proverbial other half of the torn in half dollar bill that Granz apparently always had his half of and which have now been mated. I'm going to play the master take of Laura, however. Then there's I'm in the Mood for Love, which is an illustration of that astoundingly rare occurrence in Bird's lifetime, at least through Granz's approaches. I would say through all of the approaches to issuing Charlie's music, the Yardbird, or almost any jazz records by a label that had an exclusive with an artist, that they didn't really issue alternate takes, that their surfacing eventually, however by happenstance, eventually alerted the record companies to the potential of using them as additional music for release, for sale, and that certain artists passing on, whether it was because of young and even tragic death, of course all young death would be deemed tragic, or just that, you know, a number of years had gone by and we weren't going to get any more music from the source, that finding out that there was more music in the first place has led to all of this. But if you were to examine Norman Granz's releases of Charlie Parker music in Bird's lifetime, you would find that alternate takes are a really uncommon occurrence. Probably all surfacings are accidental. And on I'm in the Mood for Love, an alternate later take, in itself a particular that is quite rare in Granz's productions, the last take or later take becomes the alternate and accidentally surfaced in the 50s. No one noticed. And so I will play you the master take, however, the originally issued take two of I'm in the Mood for Love. And then another one of my discoveries was additional material on I'll Remember April. And here, too, we'll hear just the master take. So these three tunes, which in fact all have alternate takes, this emphasizes my point of the proverbial torn in half bill, so that strangers or perhaps separated partners could meet up again and prove that they had the goods by producing their half of the bill. And there it is. So from my half of the bill, there was an alternate of Laura, the acknowledgement and delivery of the alternate of I'm in the Mood for Love, and the alternate take and full start of I'll Remember April. And in acknowledgement of that, I'm nevertheless playing these master takes to those three tunes as our opening listening salvo on Bird Flight. It's 8:30.

0: Charlie Parker with Strings, master takes of three titles, Laura, I'm in the Mood for Love, and I'll Remember April. These are late summer 1950 studio recordings in Joe Lippmann arrangements. He conducted. The ensemble included a rhythm section of the soloing pianist Bernie Leighton with Ray Brown's bass and Buddy Rich on drums. The Western classical musicians, which include a French horn here and five violinists, two additional to the earlier album, were Joseph Singer on that French horn, Eddie Brown on oboe, concertmaster Sam Kaplan, one of five violinists. Kaplan, in appearing here in the studio recordings, becomes the only player, at least in the recorded evidence, to work with the working Charlie Parker with Strings that gigged and had surfaced that summer, and also had made studio recordings, which are almost a parallel universe in a certain sense to the known working band and their live events. With Kaplan in the violins were Howard Kay, Harry Melnikoff, Sam Rand, Zelie Smirnoff. One violist, Isidore Zier, Maurice Brown was on cello, Verley Mills played harp. Charlie Parker on alto. Again, we heard the master take of first Laura, followed by I'm in the Mood for Love, and concluding with I'll Remember April. It's Bird Flight. It's 19 before 9. I'm Phil Schapp. We're 89.9 FM, WKCR.org online. In getting into these studio recordings, Charlie Parker with Strings number 2, I'm providing you the master takes and now the alternates, at least the completed alternates, of the items that match up with the newly surfaced alternates of the other titles, which came from the Grand's holdings. The alternates that you're hearing now, with I guess the exception of I'm in the Mood for Love, which did surface on an EP, are discoveries of mine, including the discovery that that EP had an alternate that I made in the mid-1980s working for the Descendant Corporation that held Verve Materials. At the time, it was called Polygram. It's now Universal Music. And just briefly, with this session and subsequent ones, such as the second of the South of the Border sessions, we get, in terms of the newly surfaced takes from the Grand's holdings, the most clear-cut illustration of what I've been expressing since I began playing you this bounty, these newly surfaced items, that my own research, a much younger version of me, in the 80s, found all that could be found in the holdings of the Descendant to the original corporation, or at least to the Descendant to Grands' corporations under the Verve umbrella, because that was all there was to find. And an assumption could have been made that all else was destroyed, never saved, certainly lost, likely forever. But there was always the suggestion by what I found in the mid-1980s that I had some portion of what was once all together, that they had made these protection reels, as they called them, at the end of 1955, on the precipice of converting Grands' various record company things into one new label, Verve Records. And that I had found some of these protection reels and had not found the reason why I didn't find them all. There seemed to be no rhyme or reason to why some survived and others hadn't. However they survived, because the protection reels themselves have never been seen by me, the material that was so protected that I couldn't find in the vaults in the mid-80s lingered in Norman Granz's corporate possessions as his career continued past 1961. And now, really 54 years after that in 2015, have surfaced. Now, I don't mean to confuse you, and I probably often do. The items I'm playing for you now are materials that do not appear in the recently surfaced finds from what had once been Norman Granz's private stash or private professional stash. They are the master takes of the other titles and the alternate takes to those other titles that I had found over 30 years ago. And these are those alternates. The first take of I'll Remember April, the EP take of I'm in the Mood for Love, and the alternate take of Laura. Charlie Parker with Strings number 2, studio recordings, late summer 1950.
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0: Here at 8:55, we've been listening to Charlie Parker with Strings, the studio recordings to the second album, in alternate takes of I'll Remember April, I'm in the Mood for Love, and Laura. Previously, we had heard the master takes to those songs in the opposite order, Laura to I'm in the Mood for Love to I'll Remember April. We're combing through the materials now available to us to this momentous occasion, Bird in the Studio. It's funny, you know, on my own production, they insist on putting the July 5th, 1950 date, as my liner notes say that this is not only the incorrect date, it would have been impossible for it to have occurred on that occasion. And I'm kind of shocked to see it. I'm using the actual new release from Universal Music's Verve, of which I'm a co-producer, but the catalog number, it still has the alternates. I guess it's just unbelievable that, you know, if you spend 35 years proving that something's impossible, it'll be the only thing listed as having occurred, denying the existence of the real truth. It's kind of modern, I guess I should be thankful. So it's B as in Bird 0022596-02. It's 4 minutes before nine. I'm Phil Schaap. This is WKCR FM New York and WKCR HD1. I didn't mean to muck up what my purposes are. There's all this music from these sessions or this session from late summer 1950. It certainly never could have occurred on July 5th, 1950. There's all kinds of press in late August of 1950 saying it's going to happen in the future, and all the participants who I interviewed said it happened in late summer 1950, or at least had to have occurred after August 22nd or 23rd of 1950. Therefore, it did not happen on July 5th of 1950, when in fact Charlie Parker was doing something entirely different. Therefore, the only date attached to the music must be July 5th, 50. And of course, as a deliverer of accurate data, it kind of vexes me, and you'll pardon my venting over something that's so unimportant and innocuous that you would be wise to just laugh at me and hope that I can just laugh it off, which I can. It's actually amusing to me that no matter what I do, even under my own byline, this date that I have debunked is the only date attached to the music. But I do muck up my proceedings by crawling around in the muck about this misstatement that is of marginal consequence. What is of consequence is that Charlie Parker had this vision of making music that in his utilization is divine. The chestnuts of the American Popular Songbook, with arrangements that allow him to envelop himself in these melodies and to variate in various paraphrases and alternate thoughts through improvisation, in the texture of a chamber ensemble-like Western classical group, supported by jazz rhythm section. Charlie Parker with Strings. It's just a beautiful thing. Bird labored to get an opportunity to record music this way. It was not a commercial sellout. And when he went with the illustrious producer Norman Granz, I don't mean to give the late and great Norman Granz a hard time. He too is a genius in a different way. But Granz did offer Charlie Parker the opportunity to make music by this vision of how it might go. And to use a contemporary entertainment term for live performance or live presentation, it was a one-off, unattached to the other things people do or what they're going to do in the future. Nevertheless, it became a blockbuster, and it became the one, and the other things were off. So Charlie Parker with Strings, the successful studio recordings initially received in an album of 78 RPM standard groove discs, became the biggest hit of Bird's career and one of the biggest hits of the day. It led to him forming a working group to emulate the proceedings of the studio recordings in his live gigs, and led to his producer Norman Granz returning to it for the second album. The second album understood the success of the breakout singles from the first album, and just as a production standard and the way they went about it, the second album was more forthrightly and initially perceived to be, you could get them as an album, or you could buy two of the songs at a time on singles. So of the eight songs, and there had only been six on the initial album, you could get Mercury 78, 11068, which would couple Dancing in the Dark, the first tune recorded, to Laura, the third. Or you could get Mercury single 11070. 11069 was pre-dedicated for some reason to a Bud Powell release. So the album's catalog numbers to the original discs that were issued as singles are not sequential, although they are close to sequential. Mercury 11070 gave you Out of Nowhere with East of the Sun. Mercury 11071 gave you They Can't Take That Away From Me with I'm in the Mood for Love. And Mercury 11072 gave you Easy to Love with I'll Remember April. The album gave you all eight selections. So I'm going to walk it through briefly, and then I'm going to play you in the order of recording the newly surfaced takes. One, the album came out. Came out in late 1950 in time for the holiday buying season. It was not as successful as the first album, and although all of the eight tracks, master takes, were immediately offered in single release form in couplings on these four Mercury 78s, none of them reached the level of pop sales that had Just Friends belatedly released as a single, or April in Paris from these two from the first album belatedly released as singles. Eight titles, the master takes, album, or in two at a time, in singles, there it was, 1950. Vinyl was slowly working its way into the fabric of the record-buying public and overtaking the standard groove 78 RPM disc. And in this transition, and I feel quite confident by total accident, one of the early and more obscure vinyl releases of Charlie Parker with Strings Number 2 gave us an alternate take of I'm in the Mood for Love. I think the mistake is that the last take is always the one Norman Granz selected, but take 2 had been the master take of I'm in the Mood for Love, so thinking 3 had to be the master, some engineer put it on the EP. No blame, no foul. No one noticed, but it's there. I noticed in the 80s, during the 1980s, in the middle part of the decade, I went to where the Verve Holdings had settled in, however, coincidentally, a most appropriate place, Edison, New Jersey. They had a vault there. It's since been destroyed, hopefully not with its contents. It's a long story, which I shouldn't have raised. Verve Records, now part of the PolyGram Holdings, ended up in Edison, New Jersey. At the dawn of the CD era, I was brought in. One of my assignments was a complete Charlie Parker box set. And looking into the matter, even though years before people had looked into it, including Granz himself when Bird died, I came forward with alternate takes from these albums. And you've heard the complete takes of the alternates I had found. I'll Remember April, take 1. The EP take, which is 3 of I'm in the Mood for Love, and the first take of Laura. Now, without getting into a long process of vault research and hands-on examination, including ears-on examination, when I found these things, it strongly suggested that there had been a process by which the alternate takes had been created in some sort of safety, protection reels they were called. And the thought clearly existed that you know, they wouldn't have just protected a little bit of it. They would have protected it all or not at all. But a modicum or a significant but smallish chunk of what was obviously larger didn't seem to be a wise process. There didn't seem to be an aesthetic or marketing design to saving an alternate of Laura, saving an alternate of I'll Remember April, and not saving alternates, which the master numbers of the master take indicated had to have once existed. Why would you not save the alternates of Dancing in the Dark or Out of Nowhere or East of the Sun or They Can't Take That Away from Me or Easy to Love? And the thought occurred that at the time, meaning late 1955, they had, and some process had separated those once saved items from the saved items that I was able to find in the mid-80s. Now, what are you going to do with this thought? Well, I thought it. As it turns out, the other protection reels, in some form, it's never been fully explained, had been retained by Norman Granz when he sold Verve Records to MGM, the first step in the Descendancies, back in 1961. Now, I didn't really know Norman Granz, though I did speak to him about alternate takes on several occasions. And I kind of think he didn't know he had it. And it really doesn't matter. He's a genius. He did more for jazz than probably all of us combined today. And, you know, that he had these things and that they had to wait, you know, over 60 years to surface, nearly 70, so be it. He didn't throw them out. And the perusal of the remnants of his own professional holdings of things he had done in the days when he owned the corporations that became Verve led to the surfacing of what I had always assumed once existed and was very pleased still existed. And now it's all been put together. And whether they insisted on using the recording date that my very own writing in the very same package insists could not possibly be the case, so be it. And I would gladly myself sign on a legal document that it was recorded on July 5th, 1950, if you could get me more alternate takes of Charlie Parker from any source. But now my purpose is to play you the takes that surfaced from the Granz holdings in 2015 on this double album, double CD, Charlie Parker with Strings Deluxe Edition. And to play them for you in chronological order. And that would be for the first time. At least I think it's the first time I've done it this way. Which would mean takes 2, 3, and 4 of Dancing in the Dark. I don't know what happened to 1. Take 5 is the master. The big difference here is that as initially conceived, and there is a tempo variation, they speed it up. Bird plays 1.5 choruses, stopping midway. I don't mean that he stopped because he was flustered or anything like that. The plan was for him to play a full chorus, continue to the midpoint of the successive chorus, and then the band would come back and the record would go on towards a conclusion. And, you know, Bird seems to feel more comfortable wrapping it up with the actual end of a chorus. He has a better summary of his improvisation. But, of course, when he played 1.5 choruses, there was more Bird. But it wasn't as fulfilled in terms of his emotional message conveyed by the improvisation. So they shortened it. And you get 3 takes with the longer chorus and a half. Then comes Out of Nowhere. The alternate take is the first take. It's slightly slower in tempo. It just seems like they're running it down, but it is a take, and Bird certainly plays splendidly. on East of the Sun, where we again get an alternate take one, there's an interesting use of the orchestral plus bird chorus. On the master, the band plays half chorus. Bird comes in, it's an ABAC song. So the band plays A and B, the strings. Bird comes in to play the second A, and the orchestra returns to finish the chorus with Bird placing a tag on that. But initially, what was planned was that Bird has the A and most of the B of this chorus, dropping out for the 15th and 16th bars, an orchestral interjection that lifts Bird into his return for the second A, and then the orchestra finishes the chorus. On They Can't Take That Away From Me, the first take is slightly slower in tempo. And Bird's playing is, of course, the same. Is not the same, rather. And that makes it, of course, as important, regardless of tempo and variation to the arrangement. Easy to Love also has an alternate take one. And it's another ABAC song. And Bird is using a device called a pickup to jump in on the parts of the A and the B and the C that he has. And it varies quite a bit in this alternate take. And is, in other words, the use is handled differently by Bird, and the uses are somewhat differently handled by the arrangement. And sometimes Bird skips a pickup, and sometimes he plays it, and there's quite a bit of variation. So we're going to hear, in order, Dancing in the Dark Take 2, Dancing in the Dark Take 3, Dancing in the Dark Take 4, Out of Nowhere Take 1, East of the Sun Take one, They Can't Take That Away From Me, Take one, and Easy to Love, Take one. And these are the recordings that surfaced with the Grands Holdings in 2015 that have been brought out now in Charlie Parker with Strings Deluxe Edition, replete with a lot of misinformation that I had in the 1980s long since debunked that now appear under my own byline. But what can I say? Life is short, and it was great to get you this music, and here it is. I'm Phil Schaap. Just for the record, we're WKCR-FM New York and WKCR-HD1, 89.9, WKCR.org online. It's Bird Flight. 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

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My name is Charlie. I'm your regular host of Serial Music every week from 9:30 a.m. until 12 o'clock noon. And today we're going to be diving into a heavy hitter symphony to begin with. That's the Eighth Symphony of Bruckner, performed by the Vienna Philharmonic Orchestra under the direction of George Solti. This was recorded in 1967 for the Decca Record Company. Once again, Bruckner's Symphony No. 8 in C minor, performed by the Vienna Philharmonic Orchestra, conducted by Sir George Solti. I'll be back after the first movement to read some of the liner notes, but in the meantime, enjoy this opening movement of the Bruckner.

the opening allegro moderato of Bruckner's Symphony No. 8 in C minor, performed by the Vienna Philharmonic Orchestra under the direction of George Schulte. Before we continue with the work, I'm going to read a little bit from the liner notes here from this record put out in 1967 by the Decca Record Company. Bruckner's last three symphonies, the 7th, 8th, and the unfinished 9th, occupy a special place in his oeuvre, which is not easy to define. It might be tempting to describe them as the climax and the culmination of his long development towards a uniquely monumental conception of the symphony, but this is not strictly accurate, since in some ways it was the mighty 5th, with its vast finale synthesizing sonata, double fugue, and chorale, is the most monumental of all. Nor is it even a matter of growing mastery, since these final works can hardly be said to surpass the 5th from this point of view, but only rival it. Yet there is still something special about them, something special in character, and a clue to this difference may be found in the feature which is common to them, but not the other symphonies. In them, Bruckner augmented the hitherto orthodox brass section of his orchestra, 4 horns, 3 trumpets, 3 trombones, and bass tuba, with 4 extra horns, including Wagner tubas, as in Wagner's Ring of the Nibelung. This is an outward symptom which indicates a profound change of mood in Bruckner's inner life. He was getting on for 60 when he began the work on the 7th Symphony, and the need for the extra weight of halm tone, plus the magically dark timbre of the Wagner tubas, was motivated by a deeper sense of life's mystery and solemnity, qualities which had always been inherent in his music, but were now to take on still a greater intensity. This is particularly noticeable in the adagio movements, great as Bruckner's earlier slow movements had been, especially that in the 6th. Those of the 7th, 8th, and 9th symphonies are built on a much larger scale, with great terraced working up passages rising to climaxes of unprecedented grandeur. In connection with this new development, the influence of Wagner's style should not be underestimated, even though the relationship between the two composers was far from a simple one. Bruckner's first acquaintance with Wagner's music was at a performance of Tannhäuser in Linz in 1863, when he himself, already 39, and had yet not still found himself as a composer. The experience acted as a catalyst, releasing his latent creative genius, and yet the immediate result, his first mature and characteristic work, which was the Mass in D minor, which shows not the slightest Wagnerian influence. Likewise, Bruckner's first hearing of Tristan 2 years later left no visible or audible trace on the first symphony, which followed straight away. Yet after another 8 years, when Bruckner actually met Wagner, who admired his third symphony and accepted the dedication of it, his worship of the older composer had become so dangerous that the score contained deliberate literal quotations from both Tristan and the Valkyrie. On the other hand, the symphony itself was largely free of Wagner's influence, and the eventual excision of these curious passages of homage made it almost entirely so. It seems evident that Bruckner needed to steer clear of this influence at first, if he was not to be submerged by it, but by the time he composed the 7th Symphony, around the time of Wagner's death, he had so established his own individuality that he could now draw on elements of Wagner's style quite freely if he wished, and make them his own. Hence, in the last 3 symphonies, we can notice a new Wagnerian weight and richness, even at times a fierce Wagnerian dramatic tension, as well as such things as the relationship between the opening theme of the 7th and that of the Ring, or between the opening of the Adagio of the 9th and the charismatic harmonic style of Tristan. Well, it seems like the rest of the liner notes, at least for the foreseeable future, actually demand the reader look at written musical examples. And as good of a singer as I am, I'm not going to try and do justice to Bruckner's melodies with my voice, I think. So that was a bit of the liner notes from this edition of the Bruckner 8th Symphony put out by Decca in 1967. This is, again, performed by the Vienna Philharmonic Orchestra, conducted by Sir George Schulte, Bruckner's Symphony No. 8 in C minor. I'm going to flip the record to the next side, and then we'll be off with the second movement.
Stay tuned. 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

The second movement of Bruckner's Symphony No. 8 in C minor, performed by the Vienna Philharmonic Orchestra with Sir George Schulte for the Decca record label company in 1967. Stay tuned, we still have the third and fourth movements to go. 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My name is Charlie. I'm your regular host on Thursday mornings from 9:30 until 12. Once again, we are going to hear the third and fourth movements of Bruckner's Symphony No. 8 with the Vienna Philharmonic Orchestra.

The third movement of Bruckner's Symphony No. 8 in C minor, WAB 108, performed by the Vienna Philharmonic Orchestra with the musical direction of Sir George Schulte. What follows next is, I think, one of the most exciting passages in all of orchestral repertoire, and the end of the fourth movement will conclude in a modulation to C major. Stay tuned. 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My name is Charlie. 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This is the fourth and final movement of Bruckner's Symphony No. 8.

Bruckner's Symphony No. 8 in C minor, performed by the Vienna Philharmonic Orchestra and George Schulte for the Decca record label company in 1967. It's not quite 11 o'clock, it's 10:57, and you are listening to Serial Music here on WKCR. 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My name is Charlie. I'm your regular host of Serial Music every Thursday from 9:30 until 12, as well as early music on Fridays from 9:30 until 12. I'll be back this afternoon on Extended Technique from 3 to 6 o'clock in the evening with a special guest, Charmaine Lee, on at 4 o'clock to let us know about some of her upcoming concerts here around the city, as well as her record label that she's running. She has two concerts coming up at Roulette and one at Pioneer Works in July. So look forward to that this afternoon. Tomorrow on Early Music, I'm going to be doing a special all-vinyl early music show, which will be a lot of fun. And then tomorrow evening on Workaround, I'm hosting Connor Wrong, a local DJ, from 9 until 10 in the evening. So a lot of good stuff to look forward to. But in the meantime, we still have just over an hour left of Serial Music. We're going to hear the first piano concerto of Prokofiev. This is Concerto for Piano and Orchestra No. 1 in D-flat major, Opus 10. Prokofiev lived from 1891 until 1953. And this performance by Yevgeny Kissin and the Berlin Philharmonic with Claudio Abbado was put out on Deutsche Grammophon in 1994. Stay tuned. Once again, Prokofiev's first piano concerto by Yevgeny Kissin, the Berlin Philharmonic, and Claudio Abbado.

The first piano concerto of Prokofiev, performed by Yevgeny Kissin at the piano, the Berlin Philharmonic, all under the musical direction of Claudio Abbado. This was recorded for Deutsche Grammophon in 1994. That was his concerto for piano and orchestra number 1 in D flat major, opus 10. We're now going to be skipping ahead 16 opuses and 2 piano concertos to the third piano concerto in C major, opus 26, by Prokofiev, performed by the same trio, Kissin playing piano, the Berlin Philharmonic, and Claudio Abbado conducting, recorded live this time, also for Deutsche Grammophon, for a performance in Hamburg. We're going to first hear the Andante and Allegro. The second movement is a theme and variations with 5 variations. And the third movement is back to an Allegro, ma non troppo. Stay tuned. 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My name is Charlie. I'm your regular host from 9:30 until 12 on Thursdays. We have 45 minutes left of the show. That leaves us time for the Prokofiev and one more thing. So stay tuned. This is the third piano concerto of Prokofiev, performed by Kissin, the Berlin Philharmonic, and Claudio Abbado.

The Third Piano Concerto of Prokofiev in C major, opus 26, performed by Yevgeny Kissin playing the piano, the Berlin Philharmonic, and leading the ensemble was Claudio Abbado. That was recorded live in Hamburg in 1994 for Deutsche Grammophon. We have just about 17 minutes left of the show, and I've picked out a 17-minute long piece, which I'm excited to get to hear along with you all. Janáček's Sonata for Violin and Piano, JW 7, performed by Jennifer Coe, playing violin, and Shai Wozner, playing piano, two of my favorite contemporary chamber musicians. This was put out in 2013 on Sedial Records. 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My name is Charlie. I'm with you until 12 o'clock noon every Thursday and Friday for the Early Music Show, and I'll be here this afternoon for Extended Technique and tomorrow evening for Workaround. Stay tuned. This is Janáček's Sonata for Violin and Piano, performed by Jennifer Coe and Shai Wozner.

Janáček's Sonata for Violin and Piano, JW7, performed by Jennifer Coe playing violin and Shai Wozner playing piano for their record in 2013 on Sedial Records, titled Signs, Games, and Messages. That concludes Serial Music this Thursday morning. My name is Charlie. I'm your host every Thursday morning. 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I'll be back this afternoon for Extended Technique, including an interview with Charmaine Lee at 4 o'clock in the afternoon, the founder of Co Records, and then tomorrow for Early Music from 9:30 to 12, and tomorrow night for Workaround with Connor Wrong at 9 p.m. Stay tuned. 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

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This is the Hot Club. My name is Matthew Fat Cat Rivera, and I'll be your host playing classic jazz of the 78 era until 3 o'clock today. I'm here every Tuesday. That last recording, our theme every week, was Who by Frankie Newton and a great pickup band from 1939. And while Frankie Newton is the leader, and James P. Johnson certainly plays some fantastic piano on that session, for me, Pete Brown, the alto saxophone player, is the standout of the whole record date. And today on WKCR, we will be listening to the music of Pete Brown. That's James Austin Brown, nicknamed Pete, Austin, spelled O-S-T-E-N-D. Pete Brown, a marvelous alto saxophone player, as well as a trumpeter, clarinetist, and vocalist. He was sort of a jack of all trades, an all-around man, or what you will. Pete Brown was born on November 9th of 1906. He has a birthday coming up this Saturday. But today he is the focus of the Hot Club here on WKCR. So I'd like to return to the session that our theme comes from, Who, this great record date of January 13th, 1939, recorded for RCA Victor and issued on their cheaper Bluebird label of the time. And here are three more titles that feature some great playing by the alto saxophonist Pete Brown. Starting with Rosetta, we'll hear after that The World is Waiting for the Sunrise, and finally Rompin' at Victor. The entire band here is Frankie Newton on trumpet, Mez Mesro on clarinet, his birthday is also this Saturday, Pete Brown on the alto sax, James P. Johnson at the piano, Al Casey on guitar, John Kirby on bass, and Cozy Cole on the drums. We begin with Rosetta.

We heard three titles by Frankie Newton and his orchestra from January of 1939, featuring our focus for today's Out to Lunch here on WKCR. Pete Brown, a magnificent alto saxophone player, and one of those true individuals in this music, who doesn't necessarily play in any given school. You couldn't say that he's a devotee of Coleman Hawkins or Benny Carter, if we want to go on to his instrument, or Johnny Hodges. He's his own player, nor did he really create a school. But he has a very special sound, personal and very exciting to listen to, and I'm excited to share the music and story of Pete Brown today on WKCR. Thank you for joining me here on the Hot Club. This is Matthew Fat Cat Rivera. It's a pleasure and privilege, as always, to be here playing this music. Pete Brown was born in 1906, but I'm getting ahead of myself to tell you what we just heard briefly. We heard three titles: Rosetta, The World is Waiting for the Sunrise, and Rompin' by Frankie Newton and his orchestra, recorded for the Bluebird label, RCA's cheaper label, on January 13th of 1939. We heard Frankie Newton playing trumpet, Mesro clarinet, Pete Brown alto sax, James P. Johnson piano, Al Casey guitar, John Kirby bass, and Cozy Cole was the drummer. And we're going to hear another session led by Frankie Newton momentarily, but let me introduce you to our feature for today's program, Pete Brown. Pete Brown's full name was James Ostend Brown. Ostend spelled O-S-T-E-N-D, not Austin, like the city in Texas, but Ostend. James Ostend Brown. His nickname was Pete. He had a few other nicknames for close friends, but he's known as Pete Brown. He was born in November, specifically November 9th of 1906. His family was from Trinidad. His parents actually were from Trinidad and came to the United States from there. But Brown was born in Baltimore, and that was where he had his musical schooling. Baltimore, of course, had a very active jazz scene, having really one of the major black communities on the East Coast. And obviously a number of great musicians came from Baltimore, including Chick Webb, Billie Holiday, and so many others. But Pete Brown should be included on the list of great jazz musicians of that generation who were from Baltimore. He began playing piano. That was the instrument his grandmother taught him. But eventually worked his way up to the violin, playing in theater bands after he left school, and eventually realized that he would have an easier time getting gigs if he played the saxophone around the time that he was 18 years old, which would put it in 1924, the dawn of the jazz age, when jobs for these kinds of bands in all kinds of places were pretty easy to find. Eventually, he came to New York around 1927 with the band leader Banjo Burney, a kind of infamous territory band leader, and settled in Harlem by the late 1920s. Now, although Pete Brown was in Harlem from the late 20s on, he did not record until probably 1935. I think he might be on a Clarence Williams session that's unlisted in his discography, but that he recalled being on. But really, we know he's on his first recordings in 1935. What he was doing in that time was working in different bands of the period, like Charlie Skeet's band and others, and eventually started playing at a very popular club that was a staple in the jazz scene and in the jam session scene, right on Lenox Avenue and 141st Street,
directly across from the Savoy Ballroom. It was where the musicians who were playing at the Savoy would go after hours to jam, and it was called the Britwood Cafe. Now, this group that was playing at the Britwood Cafe was led by the drummer Freddie Moore, but it also included a pianist named Don Fry, who had played with Cecil Scott's band and would go on to play with the original John Kirby band before being replaced by Billy Kyle in that outfit. And this trio of Pete Brown on alto, Don Fry at the piano, and Freddie Moore on drums was popular enough and was right in the right place at the right time across the street from the Savoy at one of the major hangouts in Harlem at the peak of the swing era, that people like Frankie Newton, the trumpet player in Teddy Hill's band at the time, would go across the street and jam with them. And they were becoming known as a great group, and Pete Brown especially as a great alto saxophonist. All of this is happening in late 1936, early 1937, which gets us up to the first recordings that we're going to hear, that Pete Brown made, the earliest recordings that I'll be playing of Pete Brown, and truly his first great record date. He comes out of the gate on top. I would say the early Pete Brown is the golden stuff, and we're going to be going now to Frankie Newton's first session, done on the Variety label on March 5th of 1937. Not only Frankie Newton's first, the date of Frankie Newton's first session, but I'm happy to say it's also my birthday on March 5th, so this is one of those great coincidences. And Frankie Newton had this rare opportunity to make a session of his own choice of personnel and titles. These were sessions produced by Helen Oakley for this breakout Variety record label. And I would say that one of the great collaborations in jazz is represented here on this session, as it was on the previous one we heard, and that is Frankie Newton and Pete Brown. Pete Brown is the perfect foil to Frankie Newton's more easygoing, mellow kind of trumpet playing, very lyrical. Pete Brown adds a beautiful counterpart to it that is a little bit ahead of the beat, and they just blend perfectly together in the ensembles. And they're both great soloists playing at their peak in this period. So let's go right into it now. We've gotten our way up to the dawn of Pete Brown becoming a famous jazz musician, which he was in the late 1930s and into the 1940s, though his name is not particularly well known today. He has a unique style, and he is the focus of our Hot Club today, Pete Brown, alto saxophonist primarily. The titles will be You Show Me the Way, Please Don't Talk About Me When I'm Gone, and Who's Sorry Now. These are my own transfers from original 78s. Edmund Hall is the clarinetist here, Cecil Scott on tenor saxophone, Don Fry on the piano. That pianist I had mentioned that was playing with Pete Brown was Don Fry. John Smith is on guitar, Richard Fulbright bass, and Cozy Cole is the drummer. Here is Frankie Newton and his Uptown Serenaders.

Frankie Newton and his Uptown Serenaders recording on March 5th of 1937. We heard three titles. There are alternates of each of them. But we heard the master takes. Who's Sorry Now? Please Don't Talk About Me When I'm Gone and You Showed Me the Way. The arrangements there were done by Frankie Newton himself, who is also playing trumpet. He's the leader on the date. But our focus for that particular session on today's Hot Club was Pete Brown, the great alto saxophonist. It was an outstanding start to Pete Brown's career, these sessions with Frankie Newton in the period of the spring of 1937. And Pete Brown was really on the rise in these months, as he'd been playing at the Britwood Cafe right across the street from the Savoy Ballroom, where the finest musicians in jazz were being featured in bands like Chick Webb's and Teddy Hill's, and not to mention the various touring bands that would come through. The Savoy was at that time the mecca of jazz, and this was the after-hours spot across the street, the hang, where musicians went to jam after their gig was over at the Savoy and play. And Frankie Newton would go in there, and that's where he was known to jam with Pete Brown and his old friend Don Fry, the drummer Freddie Moore, and another musician who came into the Britwood quite a bit was a bassist named John Kirby. And he formed a band that he took down to the Onyx Club from this core group of musicians. In that band were Frankie Newton on trumpet, Pete Brown alto saxophone, Buster Bailey on clarinet, Don Fry at the piano, himself on bass, initially Freddie Moore on drums, but he would come to be replaced by Leo Watson pretty soon, and not long after that, O'Neill Spencer, of course. And they added Teddy Bunn on guitar, and this was the initial core of the John Kirby Sextet, which had a big break at the Onyx Club when Maxine Sullivan came to be the intermission singer at the club and eventually became the feature of the whole joint and the vocalist of the John Kirby Sextet, and she and John Kirby married. And this all was happening in the summer of 1937. It actually began in May of 37, and Pete Brown stayed in this group for about a year until he was replaced by Russell Procope, who is on the majority of the famous recordings by the John Kirby Sextet. Nevertheless, it was an important chapter in Pete Brown's career, and one that would put Pete Brown very much on the map in jazz by this point in 1938, when he's leaving the John Kirby group at the Onyx Club and beginning to lead his own band now, a small combo that was playing in a relatively new kind of subgenre of swing at this time called jump. And Frankie Newton and Pete Brown were arguably the biggest proponents of it. Soon, obviously, you would have a number of other players in that kind of style. Louis Jordan playing uptown would at the Elks Rendezvous would definitely be another example, maybe the most prominent one. But initially, Pete Brown on the alto saxophone was the main proponent of the style. And so we're going to hear a couple of jump style sides as exemplified by Pete Brown on sessions produced by Leonard Feather in the late 30s and early 40s, 1939 and 1940 to be exact. Now, where exactly did Pete Brown get this style and who were his influences? Well, in a 1943 interview for a small fan magazine called Simply Enough Jazz, Pete Brown said that Johnny Hodges, Charlie Barnett, and Toots Mondello were his main influences, interestingly enough. But his music doesn't really resemble anyone's, I would say. I'm surprised he didn't mention Chu Berry, to be honest. I do think I hear some Chu Berry in there. But he was
really his own player. He was a unique kind of player, and he has a great deal of humor and joy and expressiveness in his playing, and of course, I think an incredible rhythmic sensibility. So let's go now to one of the magnificent sessions that he did with Leonard Feather in 1939. And this was done for the Decca label, actually English Decca. It didn't come out on American Decca for a few years, but this was an all-star group, truly an all-star group led by, well, it actually came out under Leonard Feather's own name, so I suppose there was no leader per se, but Feather doesn't play on this. The titles that we're going to hear from this particular date are Tempo di Jump, which I think is a good place to start since we are talking about jump. It also came out under the title Men from Harlem. We'll hear 12 Bar Stampede, and we will hear Ocean Motion, three of four titles recorded on this particular date, featuring a wonderful lineup of Bobby Hackett on the cornet and guitar, Benny Carter playing trumpet and alto, and Pete Brown also playing trumpet and alto. Now, they have very different styles. I think the best way to hear, really, Pete Brown's alto soloing is going to be on the third and final title. We will hear Ocean Motion, as well as the first solo on 12 Bar Stampede. That's a good way to hear Pete Brown's unique kind of jump style. Joe Marsala is the clarinetist. Billy Kyle plays piano. Hayes Alvis, bass. And Cozy Cole is the drummer. This is going to be Tempo di Jump.

Pete Brown, one of the feature stars of Leonard Feather's All-Star Jam Band, recording for Decca on April 20th of 1939. The other alto saxophonist there was the inimitable Benny Carter, the King. They both also played trumpet. Pete Brown soloed on trumpet on the first title that we heard, Tempo de Jump, or Men from Harlem. It's been issued under both titles. The second title that we heard was the 12 Bars Stampede, and then finally that was Ocean Motion with a great 64 bars solo. Nice big feature for Pete Brown there, doing what he does best. This great alto saxophonist, Pete Brown, really stretching out, jamming, playing his jump style, and lifting up the whole ensemble. And it is a great ensemble at that. They don't need a whole lot of lifting. They're playing great together. Bobby Hackett was the cornetist, Joe Marsala clarinet, Billy Kyle piano, Hayes Alvis bass, Cozy Cole drums, and as I've already said, Benny Carter and Pete Brown trumpets and altos. Well, in this period, Pete Brown gave us some of his finest music on record, and we're going to head into two more of these Leonard Feather produced sessions of 1939 and 1940 to hear these golden gems of Pete Brown's music. This next one came out on the Bluebird label, another, again, Leonard Feather produced session that was under the title of The Sextet of the Rhythm Club of London, which was kind of a riff on the quintet of the Hot Club of France. But they're playing, obviously, a completely different style of music, and these are all American musicians, I believe, at least Danny Polo, Pete Brown, Hazel Scott, and Arthur Herbert are. The other players are Albert Harris on guitar, Pete Berry on bass. Danny Polo plays clarinet, Hazel Scott, obviously, on piano, and the inimitable Pete Brown, our focus for today, is on alto sax. From this session, we're going to hear two, I think, very charming sides, You Gave Me the Go-By and Why Didn't William Tell? The first one featuring a nice vocal by Hazel Scott, and the second one a vocal by the bassist Pete Berry. Then we're going to go over to Joe Marsala and his Delta Four, another session with some Leonard Feather oversight done on April 4th of 1940. This is what our friend, the late, great Jan Evensmo, says is his favorite Pete Brown session. I know it's a favorite of many who are into this kind of music. He himself, Evensmo, that is, who wrote a solography of Pete Brown that I highly recommend if you want to learn more about this musician and find his music more easily. It's available at jazzarchaeology.com. Jan Evensmo's solography on Pete Brown. It's a free PDF up there and a magnificent resource. But he says in his notes, better Pete Brown don't exist. So we will enjoy these two titles of four from that session, 3 o'clock Jump and Reunion in Harlem. On those last two titles, you'll hear Pete Brown playing with another all-star group, Bill Coleman on the trumpet, Joe Marsala clarinet, Carmen Mastrin guitar, Gene Traxler bass, and that will also have a vocal by Del St. John. First up, the Sextet of the Rhythm Club of London, and then Joe Marsala and his Delta Four, two more great features from the golden age of Pete Brown.

Millions to one soul, tell me what's his secret reason for treating me so well. I'm positive William saw me, but why didn't William tell?

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This is Matthew Fat Cat Rivera, and I'm your host of The Hot Club every week here on WKCR, our Tuesday Out to Lunch Jazz programming, playing you classic jazz of the 78 era, and our focus today is on Pete Brown.

Pete Brown with a group led by Joe Marsala, recording on the General label in April of 1940. That last one was called Reunion in Harlem. What a beautiful slow medium solo there by Pete Brown, getting a full 32-bar chorus and just blowing some of his most elegant work. You also heard Bill Coleman on trumpet. Carmen Mastrin was the guitarist. Gene Traxler, bass. And Del St. John gave us a vocal on that 3 o'clock jump. Joe Marsala played clarinet, and it was his date, Joe Marsala and his Delta Four on the General label. But Leonard Feather offered some tunes, as was his wont, on sessions that he produced. Before that, we heard two of the titles from another Leonard Feather organized session, the Sextet of the Rhythm Club of London from December 1st of 1939. The titles were Why Didn't William Tell and You Gave Me the Go-By, both featuring Pete Brown prominently on the alto saxophone. Danny Polo is the clarinetist, Hazel Scott at the piano and also singing on You Gave Me the Go-By. Albert Harris on guitar, Pete Berry bass, who gave the vocal on Why Didn't William Tell, and Arthur Herbert, Mother Herbert, as he was known, on the drums. So, this is a show on Pete Brown today, alto saxophonist, and a great one at that. Something of a cult figure for fans of this style of music, but his fans included none other than Coleman Hawkins. In 1937, Coleman Hawkins was interviewed in Switzerland for a sort of blindfold test, and they played some of the records that I played earlier with Frankie Newton in 37, and Hawkins was very enthused by these records, but said in particular that the alto player was the best one on the session. And he says he has a very original style, modern and swinging. When the interviewer asked, he's a young musician, certainly, because he hadn't recorded, or at least not prominently up to that time, Hawkins says, oh no, Pete Brown's been around a long time, but only lately he's found himself his own style. A few years ago, he still played like a few hundred other alto and tenor players, but I wonder how he'd play tenor now. At that time, Brown was on alto saxophone, and I don't believe he ever did record on tenor. At any rate, Hawkins understood that Pete Brown was an original and was one of his fans, and I am also one of his fans, and that's why we're playing Pete Brown here today on WKCR. His birthday is coming up this Saturday. He was born in 1906. Now, the sessions that we just played, while they have fantastic solos by Pete Brown on all three of them, they really are pickup dates with musicians of all kinds of different approaches joining in more of a jam session kind of way. But Pete Brown was leading his own group starting in 1939 on 52nd Street and as well as in the Catskills and all kinds of different venues, these jump groups that were usually a trio. And this trio did not record, but this last summer, with thanks to Michael Steinman, I managed to acquire some acetate recordings from 1941 that have never been heard otherwise. And these, I transferred them, I've done my best to clean them up. Pete Brown did not record from 1940 to about 44. He made one session in 42 for Decca, but it's, again, kind of a mishmash date with Leonard Feather involved once again. But the discovery of Pete Brown in 1941, a period where there are no other recordings, in his working trio, filling in an important gap in his discography where he is really blowing at his prime, is something I was very excited about, and I'm very excited to share these with you now. I don't believe these have ever been aired on the radio, let alone on WKCR. These are new discoveries. Even my only regret is that Jan Evensmo left
before he could hear these, and I think he would have loved them. So they go out to him. But we are going to hear 8 titles for a lengthy set here where you're really going to hear. This is kind of the, you know, I would say if you don't like these records, you don't like Pete Brown. It's basically as simple as that. This is the full hearty dose of Pete Brown blowing through all of these jump titles here. They do Boogie Woogie Blues, a great version of Carolina Shout. That might be my favorite of the session. Do I Worry, 1 o'clock Jump, Opus 5, Exactly Like You, which Pete Brown actually sings on. I don't know of any other recordings where he sings. Stomping at the Savoy, at least sings solo. He does do some vocal group stuff with Frankie Newton. And finally, Mean to Me, with yet another Pete Brown solo vocal. He solos on all of these on the alto saxophone. The rest of the group, as deduced from some Downbeat articles of the same period, the summer of 1941, and some of the notes on the handwritten notes on these acetate labels, are Bub Coakley at the piano, John Emery on singing on Do I Worry, probably Ray Nathan is the drummer, and I don't know who the bassist is. This is some real jazz archaeology here. I hope you enjoy hearing some extremely rare but precious Pete Brown trio recordings from 1941.

Atlantic, harshly blush the spark in the panic when it starts turning dark. And when evening shadows creep, do I lose any sleep?

flame calls to rivalry. It's my wishful. And although I know you flirt, do you think I really care? And my feelings really hurt when you think turn a stare.

you're just tuning in, we're listening to the music of Pete Brown today on the Hot Club, a great alto saxophone player. These are very rare recordings, probably making their radio debut, certainly their WKCR debut, recordings that I'd managed to find and transfer from the original acetates that were not in great condition, but I did my best with them. And these are extremely rare, previously unknown recordings.

If you heard those recordings, you're one of very few people who have. They are rarities that I discovered, and with thanks and the help of Michael Steinman, of Pete Brown in 1941, I made the transfers from the these worn-out acetates myself, and am sharing them here for the first time. Pete Brown in 1941, at the time that he was leading a group up in the Catskills. The titles that we heard on that second of eight titles, the second set, second half, Opus 5, Exactly Like You, Stompin' at the Savoy, and Mean to Me. Pete Brown sang on two of them. Bub Coakley was the pianist, Ray Nathan drums, I don't know who the bassist was, and that incredible alto saxophone. There's really nothing else like it in his discography. It's not only filling in a gap chronologically, but also filling in a gap of Pete Brown's most experimental, if you will, playing and really pushing it, almost getting into, well, you can hear the modern part of the music that Coleman Hawkins appreciated in Pete Brown's playing on these sides on the alto saxophone. Pete Brown, the focus of our listening here today on WKCR. This is Matthew Fat Cat Rivera. You're listening to The Hot Club, our Tuesday edition of Out to Lunch on WKCR, where I play you classic jazz of the 78 era. And we are now heading into another period of Pete Brown's music. The early 40s were a very transitional and uncertain time for many people in jazz, and Pete Brown was certainly one of them. At around 1943, in this relatively obscure gap of Pete Brown's already relatively obscure career, he was interviewed and asked at one point why he wasn't willing to join another band as a side player or play more commercial music. And he said in his reply, "I want to stick to my own jump style. I can't let anyone else tell me what kind of music I want to play." So he did stick to that jump style, whether it was always successful or not. That might be up to you, as I'm playing you some of my favorites and highlights of his discography. But he was always his own player, whatever the style of the other musicians he played in, whether he was leading the group or a side player. And he's very recognizable and a true original of the music throughout. From that sense, I can certainly see why he and Frankie Newton were good friends, though they did begin to diverge a little bit in the late 1940s. As Pete Brown started to get more into this kind of smaller R&B group bag, and Peatles, as Frankie Newton would call him, Peatles or Puddles, and Frank Newton had some harsh words for each other one evening on 52nd Street, as Newton was really calling out Pete Brown on giving up on his integrity for his own style. But I don't think you could have accused him of that on those recordings that we just played. And who am I to make any suggestions that one way or another here? I'm just playing you the music and offering you a nice example of Pete Brown's unique and very special solo style. But I will say that things do start to change here in the mid-1940s as he starts recording on the Savoy label. And we're going to hear a set now that will include some of the highlights of these Savoy sessions. He had three or four sessions on Savoy where he was doing this R&B kind of playing. He also began to record with Cousin Joe, better known as Joseph Pleasant, and Clyde Bernhardt, Cousin Joe's the better known name, but he was Joseph Pleasant. Clyde Bernhardt, Winoni Harris, and that sort of group, Doc Pomus, who was a dear friend of his. And Pete Brown was another thing to note about him in this period was that he was really a core part of the Brooklyn jazz scene. One of his early students back in the 30s, when Brown was living in Brooklyn, was Flip Phillips, who was introduced
to Frankie Newton by Pete Brown and had his first break playing with Newton on 52nd Street. They made up their own kind of small community of players who were going in their own direction in small groups that was in its own sort of pre-bop style, true to swing, true to this new jump kind of feeling that Pete Brown was such a primary innovator in on the alto saxophone. I think you'll hear some of his most jumping music as we head now into some of the selections from the Savoy sessions and also one from his lovely, lovely keynote session, which is one of the finer sessions that he did. And I will play from this one, It All Depends on You, from the keynote label. But before that, we'll hear Bellevue for You, led by Pete Brown for the Savoy label. Then we'll hear after It All Depends on You from Keynote, a few more from Savoy. We'll hear some more selections that will be back announced off of this great series of recordings, which are definitely a departure for Pete Brown, but also a development.

That was called from one of the Savoy sessions, It's Great. And before that one, we heard Boot Zoot from the very same session that was recorded in 1944 on the Savoy label, August 1st. The personnel, Pete Brown on alto saxophone, it's his group, Kenny Watts at the piano, Herman Mitchell on guitar, Al Hall was the bassist, and Eddie Nicholson played drums for both of those titles, It's Great and Boot Zoot, which showed off plenty of Pete Brown's playing and this new style of his at this period. Before that, we heard one of the titles from a session I'm very fond of, done for the Keynote label in July of 1944. It was It All Depends on You. Some beautiful alto saxophone playing there, as well as magnificent trumpet work by Joe Thomas. Kenny Kersey's at the piano that time. Milt Hinton bass, and J.C. Hurd was the drummer. A 12-inch 78 originally on the Keynote label. And the set started with Bellevue for You, which, if you're a New Yorker, you know what that means. Bellevue is a big hospital, to say the least. And that one featured Kenny Watts at the piano, Al Casey on guitar, Al Matthews bass, and Eddie Nicholson on drums. Pete Brown's Hot Five issued on the Savoy. That was his first Savoy recording, and really his first commercial recording in 2 years since 1942. He'd done some transcription sides for radio, but there was a recording ban on in those years of late 42 and all of 43 for the most part, and Pete Brown sat out from recording during that period. But he was still a very active musician in the Brooklyn scene and on 52nd Street, and was moving into new directions. And by the mid-1940s, when he's back on record, he's almost a new musician and playing a style that is in many ways a response to the music that was becoming the popular form of jazz at that time, and that was bebop. And this brings us to Pete Brown's appearance on one of the most important albums of all time. It was an album, even though it came out in the 78 era. It was a 78 album. Called The New 52nd Street Jazz on RCA Victor. And this featured not only Dizzy Gillespie and his real breakout recordings into the mainstream. These were issued on RCA Victor, which meant that they were going to have mass distribution, and they did. And this was how many people first heard the new music of bebop for the first time. But the other half of the set was to balance out the style of bebop with a more general kind of modern jazz approach as led by Coleman Hawkins. And Hawk ended up bringing in Pete Brown on alto sax for this session. We've already mentioned that Coleman Hawkins was a big fan of Pete Brown's, but here he gives him a good deal of space to stretch out on a tune written by Denzel Best called Allen's Alley Here, which I guess was a reference to Fred Allen's radio show at that time. But it's also better known as Wee, W-E-E, when Charlie Parker recorded it quite a bit, or performed it quite a bit, which are captured on recordings. And it's a wonderful tune, and really Pete Brown plays in a very nice style, I gotta say. He is probably in his most indebted to bebop here, but it's fascinating his approach to going into a more modern idiom and still stretching himself, still working on making his own thing of this new thing at that time. And we'll go from Allen's Alley, which, by the way, also features Charlie Shavers on trumpet, Alan Eager, which is who it's in part also a reference to, because he takes some nice chase choruses with Pete Brown on tenor saxophone. Hawkins is also here on tenor, of course. Jimmy Jones is at the piano. It's Mary Osborne on guitar, Al McKibben bass, and Shelly Mann is the drummer. Then we're going to go to
our first hi-fi session. This was a session done in 1953. There is a pretty big gap in Pete Brown's discography from 1947 to 1953. He has one very brief, not particularly interesting session. And then he's back in the studio in 1953 and has a bit of a comeback in the 50s on sessions for up-and-coming jazz labels, such as this one, the Vanguard label, and we'll hear one from the Bethlehem label. Labels that are not really well remembered today, but did produce a lot of jazz in those early days of microgroove high-fidelity recordings. For this one, we're going to hear a group led by Sir Charles Thompson, the pianist, and it will be called For the Ears. It's a lengthy, takes up a whole side of a 10-inch LP, and so it's a real opportunity for everybody, including Pete Brown, to stretch out. And then finally, we will go over to a Pete Brown-led session from 1954, and hear I Can't Believe That You're in Love with Me, which has a lot of nice Pete Brown playing, where he's really going in maybe his most modern direction for this one. And it's a sextet with some wonderful players, but Pete Brown's our focus. You'll also hear Joe Wilder on trumpet and Wade Leahy on that one. But Pete Brown is the constant for all of these recordings. And then we start now with Allen's Alley, a.k.a. We.

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This is the Hot Club, and I'm your host, Matthew Fat Cat Rivera. We're listening to the music of Pete Brown. This is For the Ears.

From Pete Brown's comeback period starting in the mid-50s, that was done on the Bethlehem label under his own leadership, one of his most modern style sessions. Pete Brown was the alto saxophonist, had a nice solo there at the end of I Can't Believe That You're In Love With Me. Two choruses with the piano on the bridge on the second chorus. The pianist was Wade Leggie, a wonderful pianist. Joe Wilder showing why he's such a great trumpet player here. Wally Richardson on guitar, Gene Ramey bass, and Rudy Collins was the drummer. That was November 16th of 1954. Both I Can't Believe That You're In Love With Me and the preceding title, There'll Never Be Another You, were both from that session. Before that, we heard For the Ears on a session from December 30th, 1953, done for the Vanguard label, led by Sir Charles Thompson. This was a great label. They recorded things very, very, very well in an era, the early era of high fidelity. Sessions were produced by John

Johnson was the drummer. Sir Charles Thompson, of course, on piano. It was his session. And before that, we got things started with the biggest jump chronologically of the entire program thus far, Coleman Hawkins and his 52nd Street All-Stars. Hawk was, of course, a huge fan of Pete Brown's, as we've mentioned, and brought him on to this important date, which was also produced by Leonard Feather, which might explain Pete Brown's presence as well, because he's on many of these Leonard Feather sessions. But he was definitely playing on 52nd Street around that time and was meant to represent sort of the mainstream, wasn't really known as that at that time, more modern sounds, but that weren't really bebop of that time, going in its own direction. And it's beautiful stuff. We heard Allen's Alley, a tune that did become a bebop standard of sorts. Charlie Parker played it a lot, called We, written by Denzel Best. The personnel on that classic session, which we got started with, was Charlie Shavers, trumpet, Pete Brown, alto, Coleman Hawkins and Alan Eager, tenors, Jimmy Jones at the piano, Mary Osborne guitar, Al McKibben bass, and Shelly Mann on drums. Well, we have about half an hour left for our Pete Brown listening today on WKCR, and he did leave us enough music for a pretty perfect three-hour show on covering his whole career, I would say. There's plenty of exciting music to go around for this whole stretch in his discography. And the direction we're about to go in now is more into the blues, and that's simply where his discography went. He began to record on a number of blues sessions in the mid and late 50s for labels like Atlantic and Jazz Tone, which we're about to hear, in this case led by Sammy Price. And we're going to hear a blues feature for Pete Brown, which is Pete's Delta Bound. This is an all-star date. Jonah Jones on trumpet, Vic Dickinson on trombone, and Pete Brown on alto sax is a pretty formidable front line. Not to mention Sammy Price at the piano, Milt Hinton on bass, and Cozy Cole playing drums from March of 1955. That'll get us started. Following that, we will hear a classic session for the Atlantic label led by Big Joe Turner, one of my favorite records ever. This was from March 6th of 1956. We'll hear Morning Glories, great, great record. And then on yet another one of my all-time favorite records, and I didn't even really put together until I was preparing this program yesterday, that Pete Brown is on two of my favorite sessions of this style and period. Champion Jack Dupree on the Atlantic label. This was called Blues from the Gutter, a classic album. And we'll hear the Junkers Blues from this one, featuring Pete Brown on alto saxophone on all these recordings. But first off, here is Pete's Delta Bound.

Gracias, Bianca.

champion Jack Dupree, the great pianist and singer from New Orleans, on one of his great albums for the Atlantic label, Blues from the Gutter. And that was recorded in 1958. It featured Pete Brown on the alto saxophone. Our focus for today's listening on the Hot Club. The rest of the personnel there was Wendell Marshall on bass. Willie Jones was the drummer. That's not the same Willie Jones who recorded with Charles Mingus, different Willie Jones. Ennis Lowry was the guitar player. Before that, we heard Big Joe Turner from his great Atlantic album, The Boss of the Blues, and that was Morning Glories with Pete Brown on alto sax playing a beautiful solo. The rest of the band was Lawrence Brown on trombone, Joe Newman on trumpet, Frank West was on tenor, Pete Johnson, the great comrade of Big Joe Turner's, was at the piano, Freddie Green guitar, Walter Page bass, and Cliff Lehman was the drummer. Of course, the great Kansas City bluesman Big Joe Turner was singing, and that was his record date from March of 1956. The set began with a session done for the Jazz Tone label by Sammy Price, another great blues player. He was the king of boogie-woogie, self-proclaimed, but a deserving title for him all the same. Sammy Price and his KC Stompers. I don't know if anyone on that session is from Kansas City, but they're certainly playing. Actually, I'm sure no one is, but they're certainly playing in that style, I guess. March 20th, 1955. The title was Pete's Delta Bound, and the personnel there was Jonah Jones on trumpet, who was from my hometown of Louisville, Kentucky, Vic Dickinson on trombone from Xenia, Ohio, Pete Brown on alto sax, as we already said, from Baltimore, Sammy Price, who's from Dallas, Texas, or grew up there anyways, Milt Hinton, coming out of the Chicago world, and finally, Cozy Cole, this great drummer there. And that was all a feature on that one in particular for Pete Brown. Now, with the last 15 minutes of our listening today, we're going to head into some of the very last recordings of Pete Brown's. Pete Brown left us in 1963 on November 20th, and his last couple years were those of poor health, but he was still going strong there in the late 1950s and made an album, kind of a cult classic album. I think it's really wonderful, from May of 1959, done for the Verve label, called From the Heart. And I think this really does get to the heart of Pete Brown's music, that beautiful sincerity that is so essential to his sound, a sound that by this point he was calling a push style, not even jump anymore. He was definitely pushing that beat. And we're going to hear from this session a couple titles. First off, it'll be But Not For Me, and then we'll go over to Leslie's Blues, or Blues for Leslie. Following that, we will wrap up our listening with some music from a classic session by Bernard Addison for the British 77 label, but it was recorded in New York, and it's called High in a Basement. We'll see what we get, but here we are. This is Pete Brown, From the Heart.

It is 3 o'clock on the dot here in New York City, which means that it is time to conclude Out to Lunch with Matt Rivera. Matt will be back next Thursday for another edition of Out to Lunch, as he is every Thursday. My name's Charlie. I'm back for Extended Technique. I was here this morning for Serial Music, and I'm excited to spend the next 3 hours listening to some really exciting new music with you. As I mentioned earlier, I'm going to have a guest on at around 3:45, 4 o'clock, Charmaine Lee, who's going to be speaking about her record label and some upcoming concerts, two at Roulette and one at Pioneer Works. It's going to be really exciting, and I'm excited to have her on the show. In the meantime, before she arrives, we're going to listen first to some excerpts from Mirage, Ballet for 16 Dancers by Thomas Bonjalter, which was released very recently, just earlier this month, and then we'll actually jump into some of Charmaine's music before she arrives. So to get us started, we'll hear the first two movements from Mirage, by Thomas Bonjalter, one of the members of Daft Punk, his recent ballet that came out on Warner Classics Records. This was released just on June 5th, and I had the pleasure of meeting him and speaking with him last week when he was in New York for some press events, and I'll be writing about that for WKCR's On Air Guide in the upcoming July issue. So if you're interested in this music, hopefully I'll have the opportunity to play the ballet in full sometime very soon. But look forward to an article about what he was like to interact with. In the meantime, this is Mirage, Parts 1 and 2 by Thomas Bonjalter, Ballet for 16 Dancers. 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

We've just heard the first three parts of Mirage, a ballet for 16 dancers by Thomas Bangalter, released on Warner Classics just about 2 weeks ago on the 5th of June this year. Thomas Bangalter is a contemporary composer and formerly a member of Daft Punk. We are in the middle of part three right now, and we're going to have time for part four. It is in total 8 parts, and at some point soon we'll have the time to listen to the ballet in full. But we're going to listen to the rest of part three and then part four, and then we'll jump into some of Charmaine Lee's music before she arrives for an interview at 4 o'clock. Stay tuned. You're listening to Extended Technique here on WKCR. My name is Charlie. I'm your host from 3 until 6 o'clock today. Then I'll be back tomorrow for early music from 9:30 a.m. until 12 o'clock, playing some of the music from the Renaissance. And tomorrow night from 9 until 10 p.m., hosting a guest, techno DJ Connor Wrong. In the meantime, this is parts 3 and 4 of Mirage, a ballet for 16 dancers by Thomas Bangalter. 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

Those were the first four parts of Mythologies. Excuse me, not Mythologies. That was Thomas' last ballet of Mirage by Thomas Bangalter, a ballet scored for 16 dancers. That was released just this June 5th on Warner Classic Records and Erato. Thomas composed that ballet for 16 dancers, which was choreographed by Damien Jallet and Kohei Nawa. That was the first half of the ballet. The entire thing is really fantastic, and I'm looking forward to getting to play it in its entirety very soon. Next up, we're going to be listening to an EP by Charmaine Lee and Ikue Mori, which was released in September 2024 on Co Records, titled Elevator Music. We're going to hear four pieces: Royal Flush, Three Shades and a Lime, Legacy, and Three Shades and a Lime, John Download Remix. After this, at about 4 o'clock, we will be hearing from Charmaine Lee herself, who's coming here to the studio to talk about her record label, Co Records, as well as some upcoming concerts, two next week at Roulette and one in July at Pioneer Works. Stay tuned. 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My name is Charlie. I'm hosting Extended Technique this afternoon from 3 to 6 o'clock. This is Elevator Music by Charmaine Lee and Ikue Mori.

been falling down for so long. My body depended on it. A vertigo of orange and blue walls. And a curious cream.

All that was engaged became a dark, guilty matter. Handpicked, hard-pressed, a heart embellished with an honorary platter. Evaporating without mistake.

The sun had worn down the linen shades, casting lichen shadows on the carpet. A pothos plant had taken liberties with the living room decor and the remnants of a grand brass lamp had oxidized into a frightening conversation piece. The secrets were kept in the study. Old letters tucked into books and drawers lined with post-it notes filled with lofty dreams. Dust stuck to my skin. I tried to open the window, but it was though the air on the inside had pressurized a vacuum seal, trapping it. Here it was, a legacy, rifted, stale with life before and after.

That was Charmaine Lee and Ikue Mori's absolutely awesome 2024 EP, Elevator Music. That was four tracks. We heard Royal Flush, Three Shades in a Lime, Legacy Rifted, and Three Shades in a Lime, the John Download remix. Next up, we're going to be listening to some selections from Charmaine Lee's 2025 album, Tulpa, also out on Co Records. Both the EP and Tulpa are out on the record label Charmaine Lee founded with Randall Dunn. This was released in 2025, and the first few tracks we're going to hear are The Loading Zone, HGT, Little Rascals, and Overlevered. Stay tuned. 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

Oh!

Ich hab nur einen. 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

Thank you.

I'm going to go to the hospital.

That was The Loading Zone from Charmaine Lee's 2025 album Tulpa, out on Co. 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My name is Charlie. I'll be here with you until 6 p.m. today. We're going to continue listening to Tulpa, and very soon Charmaine Lee will be here in the studio to talk with us about her music and her record label, Co., as well as some upcoming concerts. So stay tuned. The next piece by Charmaine Lee is HGT.

Sabah bedek.

I'm sorry.

Money. Over. 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

Oh,

Nein, aber ich sag,

0: We're listening to Tulpa by Charmaine Lee, which came out just last year on Co Records. The couple of tracks we just heard were HGT, Little Rascals, Overlevered, and Water Margin. It's now just past 4:15. It's 4:17, and I am honored to be joined here at WKCR by Charmaine Lee herself.
1: What's up?
0: Thanks so much for being here. This is such a pleasure.
1: Thanks for having me.
0: I have a lot of stuff I want to ask you about the record label and your upcoming concerts, but I think jumping right out of the music we just heard, my first big question for you is simply, what does your compositional process look like?
1: Well, primarily my process is improvised, and how I think about that is really via this idea that I have this language that I've been working on and developing, especially in the past 10 years. And that language comes out of my studies with Joe Morris at the New England Conservatory in Boston, wherein I actually, for the first time, learnt all the music of Ornette Coleman and Steve Lacy and Braxton and so much more. And it really, really inspired me with thinking about how to kind of, what does it mean to like create something spontaneously and make decisions in the moment. And I got really interested in the idea of this language building where I've got these tools that I have, whether that be certain microphones that I use or live processing, but also just in my body, right? Like just actual sounds that I enjoy and that I really gravitate towards, and then kind of creating a way of using them that is both malleable, right, in the moment, but also highly distinct and kind of idiosyncratic in its own way. And I got really interested in making music that kind of comes from the inside out in that sense, where I'm sort of ad hoc drawing from this toolbox of vocabulary that I'm using all the time and making decisions in real time. And the idea is not necessarily to make things like brand new every single time. Like it's sort of not the Cajun approach, but rather how do I be present every time, and how do I create something that is very distinct to that exact moment and that context, whether that's influenced by the sound system or the audience or the energy or my energy. You know, how do I stay present? And that to me determines what a successful performance is or not. It's sort of like, did I commit to every decision I made, even if they were crap, and just saw them through and actually stayed present, as opposed to kind of falling into this preconceived notion. And so that's kind of where the compositional brain comes in, is like it's actually in the decision-making process where I'm not only thinking about the micro organization of a sound, like the phrase itself, but then I'm also thinking like 10, 15, 30 seconds, 5 minutes ahead of that exact moment, and thinking about the arc of that thing and thinking through sort of a more broader framework of like, well, which I actually think is what makes music, is like rhythm.
0: Just the pillars.
1: Yeah, the pillars, like rhythm, texture, register, density, you know, these kinds of things. And so thinking about them through these kind of pillars and then allowing for my compositional brain to assess, like, am I going to juxtapose this? Am I going to complement this? You know, am I going to be silent? You know, how am I going to navigate through that as it's experienced over time, which is like the most critical, magical part of what makes music music.
0: Yeah.
1: It's like the recall and the memory and how those things
0: the,
1: end up.
0: The temporality of it.
1: Exactly. It's like, how do these things both at once disappear and yet stay with us in our bodies? You know, so that's kind of where I come from. And then I have had other experiences composing more formally. You know, I wrote this piece for the Wet Ink Ensemble a few years ago, which was kind of interesting because they're they're like a totally, and they come out of Columbia.
0: They're the best.
1: Yeah, they're the best. Like, we're actually putting out an Eric Wobbles record.
0: Oh, cool.
1: In the fall.
0: Very cool.
1: The most bonkers music I think I've ever heard.
0: Oh, that's really exciting.
1: Three bassoons. It's fucked up. So can I swear on the internet? It's messed up. It's beyond insane.
0: Yeah.
1: It is totally the most interesting music I've heard in a long time.
0: Wow. So, okay. You'll have to come back when that comes out. I'm very excited for that.
1: Yeah. So that for them, they had asked me, because they're all badass like composers and improvisers and performers, and they asked me like, "Hey, would you be down to write for like 15 people in one piece?"
0: Awesome.
1: And I'd never done that
0: That's
1: before,
0: super
1: and
0: cool.
1: I was like, "Oh my god, okay." And so I ended up kind of creating a roadmap. I sort of divided the group into these groups that were sharing and that I felt like were compatible in terms of certain approaches and timbres, and then created this roadmap where actually 99% of the score is oral delivery. Like I would like sit there with Alex Minchak and be like, you know, like actually just make
0: that
1: the
0: was so
1: sound
0: cool.
1: with my
0: yeah.
1: mouth
0: yeah.
1: And kind of create that relationship and allow for like the imagination of the player to kind of assume. So that was sort of how I approached a more kind of formal composition in that sense. But it's all kind of together in my world. It's like it's the same muscle just exercised in over a different time scale.
0: Yeah.
1: Yeah.
0: Okay. Before we get to the question which I was preparing in my head, the sound you just made with your mouth, that was super cool. And I listened because we heard your EP.
1: Yeah.
0: From 2024.
1: Okay.
0: Before
1: with
0: we were
1: listening.
0: Yeah. Which is so great.
1: Yeah, yeah.
0: And goes by too fast. before we were listening to Tulpa.
1: Yeah.
0: And I heard a lot of sounds like that on the EP. And my first instinct as a listener was this must be a sound that's being sequenced through either a modular sequencer or in a DAW, or because there's no way a person can make a sound like that. And then you just did it. And wow, that was very cool. So that gives me a very cool insight into your music just like that.
1: I like to go direct to the source, you know, like the technology is useful only in that it allows you to say something deeper with it. But I've always really liked, and some of my noise friends kind of, we like laugh at each other because some of my noise friends are like, man, like I set up this like super complex feedback rig with like all sorts of stuff, and then you just go ksh, and then like and you just go straight to the sound.
0: That's awesome.
1: And I always I don't know, I'm always really interested in like the attempt or the illusion of getting to a thing is actually more interesting than sometimes getting to the thing directly, if that makes sense. So you'd be surprised how much of a synthesizer your mouth is.
0: Yeah. Well, the body can be a synthesizer.
1: Oh my gosh,
0: right?
1: Yeah. Absolutely.
0: So I think speaking of, you were talking about preparing for your performances in the moment, both in the micro and in the macro. Mm-hmm. But I'm wondering what it looks like for you to prepare for a performance before it happens. Mm-hmm. And I know last year you went on a tour of all 50 states, which is super cool.
1: Yeah.
0: And did all of those concerts look similar, or did they look the same, or did they look very different from each other? And how did the preparation, and as you were saying, like the space and the audience impact the polarity of those performances?
1: Totally. I think when I look back at that tour, like definitely, because the way we set it up was, it was about four shows in a row and then a day off.
0: Mm-hmm.
1: And sometimes with the larger regions, like we took a few more days off. Then I also just wanted to see the country because
0: such a cool experience.
1: It was a huge part of it. It was like I hadn't seen 96% of this country before leaving.
0: Yeah.
1: You know, so I was really just gung-ho about going everywhere. And the way that Randall, my partner, who shout out probably wins partner boyfriend of the year award because he drove basically the whole way, 21,000.
0: That's a lot of miles. Oh,
1: 21,000, yeah. Whoa. yeah, that's commitment. He's like a road dog. He's been on like, you know, he's a really amazing producer and engineer, and he's been on maybe 40, 50, 60 tours
0: The
1: US. So he was pivotal in building the routing for that. And so we, because of the nature of the tour, we kind of we didn't feel the pressure to go and hit like every A market city.
0: Right.
1: You know, we were going to really small towns and figuring it out and like finding community, and which I, that's the thing that kind of moved me the most out of the whole process.
0: Mm.
1: But because of how the intensity for how much I was playing, you know, basically every day with like a day off, it's hard to kind of approach every single thing from a clean slate. You know, what ended up developing, I think at least in the first month, was almost like a like a tour set. You know, there were certain ideas that I wanted to flesh out and kind of kept going to or kept returning to, at least from a macro formal level.
0: Mm-hmm.
1: But then in terms of how I got there and actually all the stuff that actually happens in between, it was different every night. And it was completely dependent on stuff as stupid as like, oh crap, all the power just went out.
0: Yeah. Like, did that happen?
1: Multiple times.
0: Wow.
1: Yeah, like in Omaha, I was an hour from starting and the entire district's power went out.
0: And so I would assume that your live rig includes things that need to be plugged in.
1: 100%. I mean, at the time on the tour, I kind of was going with a rig that I've been building for at least 6 or 7 years now. So that's like, you know, a 7U Eurorack.
0: Oh, nice.
1: With like a whole bunch of live processing modules, and then, you know, a 12-channel mixer and 5 microphones. And then I also, for that tour, threw in a Korg MS-20. So I doing, for any kind of venues that had like subs or anything, definitely threw that into the mix. So
0: that's great.
1: Yeah.
0: That's super cool.
1: Yeah.

0: Can you tell us about your record label?
1: Yes. So we were sort of talking about the idea about the composition and the language building and, the fact that sort of how one constructs music over time can be thought of as a sort of vocabulary. Well, in this process or in my journey in the past 10 years of doing this, I started getting really interested in how other artists think about their language, especially primarily improvisers, you know, people who who take from a really wide range of influences, but then they synthesize them into something that feels really personal and unique. For example, Avan Kang, who's from the first cohort of releases that we did in 25, has studied Indian classical music for over 30 years, but is also, an incredibly accomplished jazz musician and new music composer, and just one of these people who is just free in a lot of ways. And I think he's just one of many examples, I think, of artists who don't think about genre and they don't think about, algorithmic or even outcome to that degree. They think about process and like what it is they're doing, how they're actually creating it. Mm-hmm. And so the label started from that desire to build a context for these artists that is beyond, what I felt like was kind of trappings that have started now, especially in the past 15 years, as we've all unfortunately been funneled into just
0: digital
1: algorithm. A total crap way of consuming art in mm-hmm. general, or anything creative, especially music, which is such an ephemeral kind of thing. And the name itself, Cole, takes its name for the Chinese word for mouth. And so that it kind of channels that idea about artists who have their own languages. And
0: wow.
1: Yeah, I think
0: that's very cool.
1: Yeah, what's interesting, what I think makes the label unique too is in the process again, I paired up with Randall, who runs the label with me, and Randall's, I think, now well over 600 records made in his career, 30 years.
0: That is a big number.
1: It's huge, and it ranges from like really seminal records of Sun or Earth or Marissa Nadler, like just amazing breadth of exposure that he's had. I don't think there's any environment he doesn't know or hasn't kind of been through in that context.
0: That is really cool.
1: Yeah, and he also had a band, Master Musicians of Bukkake, which is a thing that he says kind of the name didn't age very well, but it's kind of a legendary band, and it's
0: awesome.
1: And this music is really timeless in that way.
0: Well, we'll have to get them on the station.
1: I know exactly. I know. Well, they've been defunct for now over 15 years.
0: Reunion
1: or so.
0: Tour,
1: dude. I know. Yeah. I'm working on it.
0: Okay. Well, let us know when that comes together. Yeah.
1: I know. But really, sort of to summarize, the interesting thing is that with Randall at by my side, he runs an amazing recording studio in Brooklyn, Circular Ruin. Mm-hmm. And so how we're doing it is old school in the sort of Motown sense, where when we work with an artist, we actually basically it's sort of a residency where we spend a very concentrated period of time, let's just say a week or 5 days, mm-hmm. in the studio together, making this record together. And, most of the time the artist will have maybe some sense of what they want to do, but there's a lot of room to make choices in that moment, because it's really about the chemistry of everybody in that room together. And it's celebrating the joy of making music with other people in the room that are solely focused on, your translation or your intent creatively. Mm-hmm. And I think a lot of, especially young artists my age and younger, we have sort of gotten used to a kind of bedroom set up, right? Which in many ways has been amazing, like to have the sort of democratization of doors and the ability to give

0: people those tools to do it anywhere mm-hmm. and to do it for cheap. And that's yeah. incredible. But I do think it means that we lose that opportunity to actually work with someone like Randall, producers, engineers, people who actually whose sole creative focus is on thinking about how to translate what you're doing to a recorded
1: yeah.
0: format. And that's a real skill. And I think it's kind of like not, it's sort of lame that we've kind of now absorbed all of that as a, in our own, you know, as right. artists. It's like, oh, yeah. now I'm producing and I'm recording, I'm trying. It's actually like not necessarily leading to the best outcome either.
1: They should be separate and linear, perhaps.
0: I think, yeah, or at least there should be some dialogue that yeah. allows for people for whom have built like whole careers based on the translation of music into recorded medium
1: yeah.
0: To be present and celebrated. And so a big part of this label does that. All of the artists we work with, we all work from scratch, from ground zero, on every single record together.
1: That is so cool. So they yeah. don't, when they come into the studio on day one,
0: yeah.
1: they don't have, say, like four pieces that they're ready to put down. They write
0: yes.
1: once they get there.
0: Yes. I mean, in the case of certain people like Eric Wubbles, right, who composed a piece ahead of time, although he did actually write some aspects of that for this specific release that mm-hmm. that was based on the context of what it was, how it was recorded. With the exception of that, pretty much everyone has been very open about what it is that we're doing together. And then that thing becomes in and of itself a container for the work. And I honestly do think that you can hear, there's a sense of urgency behind that as a result. You know, the pacing of how we do these things is also much faster. We get in the studio, we record. Most of the time we actually mix on the last day. So it's like, boom, like it's a.
1: So you go in on Monday yeah. with nothing and you come out on Friday with the entire record except the cover art.
0: Yeah. Basically.
1: That is so cool.
0: Yeah. And it's like, it's a way we can make things work on many levels. And I do think you can hear it in the music. You can hear that there is a sense of urgency or that there's a sense of context mm-hmm. by which this music exists. And it's not something that we encourage, like we don't belabor beyond a certain degree. It actually places a more emphasis on performance driven music. You know, it's like we make these choices in real time and we mm-hmm. commit to that, and that's a beautiful thing.
1: Well, so I think when you were first starting to talk about these ideas of temporality and mm-hmm. recorded music, and to me these seem like very contradictory concepts, mm-hmm, mm-hmm. but hearing about the way that you actually go about producing them and composing them and having them be a group effort between everybody involved, mm-hmm. it does seem like the closest way a recording could ever be to the temporal,
0: yes.
1: ephemeral thing that is music.
0: Yes.
1: Right?
0: Yes. The way I've learned it from Randall is that the choices, that the heavy load that happens in this process of recording an album is on the front end, like getting the actual sound mm-hmm. that is intended and desired and the producing quality of that. Once you have that in place, then the music kind of writes itself beyond that point. Mm. Like it really is, as you say, the closest thing we can get to without necessarily, because I'm not really satisfied at like live recordings as
1: yeah.
0: being the only document for a thing. Actually front loading that creativity and that ability to work with a producer like Randall means that all of those choices are all happening in real time, and once they're there, then the music just becomes self-evident
1: yeah.
0: in its own way.
1: Wow.
0: Yeah.
1: Well, so moving from that,
0: mm-hmm.
1: I'm very excited for the two concerts next
0: yeah.
1: week at Roulette.
0: Yeah.
1: I'm going to be at the first one.
0: Yay!
1: And I'm wondering if you can tell me
0: yeah.
1: and the listeners
0: yeah.
1: who is going to be playing at these two
0: yeah.
1: concerts
0: yeah.
1: and what we can expect to hear and
0: totally.
1: Experience.
0: So, Co, we started officially in the end of 2025. So it's not even been a year
1: wow.
0: since we've been
1: around. That's incredible.
0: But how we've been doing this is through cohorts. So I feel very strongly about not only the working with these individual artists, but how we actually frame them together in a context. is so important, because that's all we have now in this sort of age of slop and just efficient algorithmic processes. What we have now is just context building and highly personal and interesting context by which, because it affects how you hear. It affects what you listen to and how you hear. And so we, Randall and I, think very closely about generational, like sort of intergenerationality. We think about practices. We think about geographies. You know, it's really kind of this almost alchemical process that happens when we build a cohort. So the first cohort in October was Avind, Jessica Kenny, incredible vocalist and composer, myself, and then Chloe Kim, who is a drummer originally from Seoul but now lives in Sydney.
1: Oh, cool.
0: Yeah, she's really cool. She like grew up playing, you know, super traditional Korean drums, but also like backbeat in the church.
1: Oh, awesome.
0: Yeah, so her whole thing's really interesting. She's, her record's one of my favorites. And in the spring, just right now, we have five records out. This is this cohort that we're currently
1: So five records out this spring.
0: Yes.
1: That's a lot of output.
0: Yeah, I know. Yeah. So we have nine records out right now. And actually,
1: in the last year.
0: Yeah, and by the end of this year, we'll have 15.
1: That's incredible. Wow. That's crazy.
0: Like, my whole life is like...
1: Yeah.
0: It's like a constant. It's really amazing. I mean, I'm learning so much.
1: I mean, you must find that so inspiring for your own musical practice.
0: 100%.
1: Wow.
0: It's like the experience of seeing from the inside how an artist makes their music and how they navigate the challenges and the triumphs of making a record. I have learned so much, and I have learned just how deeply personal and different everybody's processes are. You know, it's just been the greatest education ever, like, for me, for music.
1: That's so cool.
0: Yeah, and also just how artists live, like how artists have chosen to sort of make sort of life choices, and how that has, you know, can informs their values and then consequently their music. It's really beautiful. So this cohort this spring is David Torn, and we can speak more about him for the Roulette Show. Robert Ikey Aubrey Lowe, amazing modular synth and voice and just general around incredible artist. Henry Fraser, bass player, one of the most unique bass players I know. And then two sisters, Aaliyah Alton, cellist, and Tiger Alton, who's a flute player and a poet as well.
1: Wow.
0: So how we were thinking about this showcase was combining some of the fall releases with some of the spring, you know, release moments. So on night one, David Torn, who is, I think, 74 now. Yeah, he's 74 years old. Absolute legendary guitarist, you know, played on, I don't know, multiple Bowie albums.
1: Oh, wow.
0: Is on Howard Shore scores, and but has also pioneered his own style, you know, is an ECM, multiple records on ECM.
1: So just awesome across the board.
0: Yes, but one of these people who kind of like, he's everywhere and nowhere all at once.
1: Yeah.
0: Like, some people are still like...
1: Hard to pin down.
0: Yeah, and like some people are still learning about him at this juncture, and this record was really important, I think, for us, especially for Randall, who's known him for a few years, to do, because, you know, it's an important moment, I think, for him, and it's an important moment for people to realize that the guy has just never stopped searching.
1: That's
0: like, he's
1: awesome.
0: Still asking questions,
1: yeah,
0: you know, at that, and that's such an inspiration for,
1: yeah,
0: for us.
1: For all of us, yeah.
0: Yeah, so he does not play solo often at all. The last time he played, basically, I mean, it was amazing. He opened for Sun.
1: Oh, great.
0: I mean, this is the cool thing about the label and the we got context, right?
1: Yeah.
0: It's like, it was really, so Randall has worked with Sun for a long time, and Stephen O'Malley sub-distribute through his label worldwide. And so Stephen had the amazing idea to ask Torn to open for them when they played at Town Hall.
1: Very cool.
0: 2 months ago.
1: Yeah.
0: And it was just such an amazing moment, because all of these, like, you know, heads.
1: Yeah, yeah.
0: Sun heads I don't think several of them like realize the connection mm-hmm. that without artists like Torn, who have pioneered specifically electric guitar mm-hmm. and amplification, you know, there would be no Sun. You know, yeah. like the sort of connection there is right. is very palpable, and sort of the opportunity to actually draw that in such an immediate way was such, it was just really moving. And he played the most radical set. I mean, he was like, there was somebody who put his mouth on the guitar and was just going wow. for it. It was so,
1: that's so cool.
0: It was so, so special. So he's playing at Roulette mm-hmm. on night one, mm-hmm. and Aaliyah, who has a record coming out with us in 2 weeks. Actually next week, oh my gosh. She has rearranged her album for a string quintet.
1: The Boreas Quintet.
0: The Boreas Quintet. It's a new quintet that she's pulled together. It's got two violists, mm-hmm. cello, violin, and bass.
1: Great.
0: It's a bonkers setup. The players are amazing.
1: Awesome.
0: She's just ferocious. I mean, she's just one of the most hardworking, like, musicians out there mm-hmm. that I know. But she's also just so elemental and ferocious. And her sister have very interesting backgrounds. You know,
1: she's the cellist.
0: Yes,
1: awesome.
0: Aaliyah is the cellist. Cool. And night two is amazing, Bill. We're flying out Avon Kang and Jessica Kenny from LA. Mm-hmm. And they're going to do two solo sets. One, you know, that kind of represent their records with us mm-hmm. That came out last fall. And then they're going to do a duo. And their duo is a long running. I mean, it's been, I don't know, at least 25 years now. Mm. They've been doing wow. this duo. I don't know any other music that sounds like what they do. It's
1: amazing.
0: Just incredible. So they're going to do that. And then Robert Ikey Aubrey Lowe is mm-hmm. going to close with a set for, you know, modular synth and voice.
1: Amazing.
0: Yeah.
1: That is so cool.
0: Yeah, I'm really excited about it.
1: Wow. This might be too technical of a question. Yeah. Do you know what type of modular synth he plays?
0: I think he's at least, he's a very close relationship with Make Noise.
1: Okay.
0: So he's been working with Eurorack for a long time. And I think most of his big guns are coming from Make Noise.
1: Awesome.
0: But he's an actual genius. I mean,
1: wow.
0: I don't know, literally, I don't know anyone who understands the instrument as well as he does.
1: Wow. Well, now I'm yeah. disappointed not to be coming
0: to
1: both nights.
0: I know. I will say, if I can say, that people can use this code KOU15. It'll get you $15 tickets for either of those nights.
1: Amazing.
0: So any listeners who are interested in
1: that is
0: come,
1: so cool.
0: Definitely, please feel free to use that code.
1: This has been such a good seller, both for your music and for Co and these concerts. And I think the one last yeah. question I have for you before you come back on
0: yeah.
1: to talk about another concert
0: and repeat myself over again.
1: Well, it's so interesting. I could listen all day. But what does the future of mm-hmm. Co Records look like to you?
0: Yeah. Well, we have, okay, so there's some stuff that I can't announce quite yet, but mm-hmm. There is some really exciting developments that we're making in terms of physical presence in the city.
1: Mm-hmm.
0: And then I will say that the fall cohort that's coming at the end of this year is some of the most, it's some of the most amazing music that I've come across in
1: wow.
0: a really long time. And I think might surprise people when it comes out. But for the future of Co, you know, we have releases booked out through 2028.
1: Wow.
0: Yeah.
1: Oh, that's great.
0: Yeah. So at this rate, we're putting out between 8 to 10 records a year in this model.
1: That is super cool.
0: Yeah. So, you know, I think we take a lot of inspiration from Zodic, you know, from Actuel, from these labels that kind of had a very singular focus, and I think our goal is to, you know, have a body of work that is something that will stand the test of time.
1: Well,
0: or in spite of time.
1: I think just the ideas of time and music are so wrapped up in my head right now that they'll certainly stand the test of time for me. And I'm very excited to continue listening to the music that you guys are putting out
0: Amazing.
1: Through 2028. And then by then, I'm sure you'll have booked through 2030. So thank you so much for being here.
0: Yeah, thank you for having me.
1: And just once again, for everybody listening, the two concerts are happening at Roulette in Brooklyn next Wednesday and Thursday, both at 8 o'clock. That's June 24th and 25th. If you're interested in going, you should check out tickets on their website and definitely make use of the discount code, which Charmaine mentioned. And we'll look forward to seeing you there. And then, if that's not enough, Charmaine will be back on the station in 10 days on Sunday the 28th in the evening for another interview and a live performance ahead of a performance in July at another one of my favorite venues, Pioneer Works.
0: Yes.
1: But I'm going to hold off on asking you anything about that for now, because that's a whole nother rabbit hole. So thank you so much for being here.
0: Thank you for having me. And thanks for letting me shout out the label. And the
1: Oh, my gosh. Absolutely. Yeah. And looking forward to speaking to you again soon.
0: Fantastic.
1: We're going to jump back into your album where we left off. Next with Live Long, we have three more tracks. 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My name is Charlie. I've been here for the last little while with Charmaine Lee. And we're going to jump back into Tulpa from 2025 on Co Records. The next track is Live Long. Stay tuned.

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Thank you.

Ich kann nicht.

Two more tracks from Charmaine Lee's Tulpa from 2025 out on Co Records. We heard Live Long and Mobius. We have one more track from this great and expansive album titled No Age, spelled N-O-H, Age, which also features Ned Rothenberg. After that, we're going to move on to another record from Co titled Rattlesnake by Chloe Kim. Lots of great stuff to look forward to here on WKCR. 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That's 89.9 on your FM dial and WKCR.org online. My name is Charlie. I'm here until 6 o'clock with you hosting Extended Technique. This is the final track of Charmaine Lee's Tulpa, titled No Age.

Once again, Charmaine Lee's wonderful 2025 album Tulpa, out on Lee's own record label, Co Records. Thanks again to Charmaine for being here on the show and for telling us all about these great concerts and exciting projects coming up. And once again, tune in on Sunday the 28th in the evening for a live performance and another interview with Charmaine. In the meantime, we've got another record from Co Records coming up, Rat Snake by Chloe Kim. This was released just last year as well on Co Records. Chloe Kim is a drummer and improviser whose sound has taken root between continents. Born in Korea and based in Sydney, she now releases her first album on a U.S. label. Rat Snake draws its name from a dream her mother had before her birth, a Korean symbol of strength, resilience, and rare fortune. Across these recordings, Kim explores new zones of instrumentation and sonic texture, pairing fearless improvisation with an exacting control. Captured in vivid detail by producer Randall Dunn, Rat Snake is a bold entry into the great canon of drumming records. On side A of the record, we're going to hear four pieces: Rat Snake, Birth Dream, Tail Dance, and Hello Gustin. 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Stay tuned. This is Chloe Kim's Rat Snake.

The first half of Chloe Kim's Rat Snake, put out in 2025 on Co Records. We heard four compositions: Rat Snake, Birth Dream, Tail Dance, and Hello Gustin. On side B of the record, we're going to hear three more pieces: Secret Wish, Twilight Zone, and The First Gift. 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Once again, the second half of Chloe Kim's Rat Snake coming up now.

fabulous album that we just heard, Rat Snake by Chloe Kim. The tracks on Side B were Secret Wish, Twilight Zone, and The First Gift. That was out just last year in 2025 on Co Records. Really just, I'm floored by that album. Really great stuff. 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We have just 15 minutes left or so of Extended Technique today. It's been a pleasure being here, spending the last couple hours with you. We're going to dive into the first little bit of Uranian Void by Jessica Kenny, yet another album from Co Records put out in 2025. On Side A, we're going to hear Uranian Void, Son Bol, and Be So. My name is Charlie. It's been a pleasure hosting Extended Technique today. Again, we have just 15 minutes left. I'll be back tomorrow morning for Early Music, one of my regular shows, which is music from the Renaissance, from 9:30 a.m. until 12 o'clock noon. And I'll be back tomorrow evening hosting Workaround with a special guest, Connor Wrong. Stay tuned. Once again, this is Uranian Void by Jessica Kenny.

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I'll get this together. 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Wow, I didn't think it was this bad. Here in New York City, WKCR HD1 and online, WKCR.org. It is time now for the Thursday edition of Jazz Alternatives. I'll be your host, believe it or not. I'll make it through. My name is Sharif Abdus-Salam. Very glad to be with you this Thursday evening. And let us get started as we do each and every Thursday. And that is, of course, with the music of John Coltrane.

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That's where you'll find us. This is the Thursday edition of Jazz Alternatives. I'm your host. My name is Sharif Abdus-Salam. Very glad that we can get together once again on this Thursday evening here in New York. John Coltrane got us underway. The first track we heard in that last set was Miles Mode. This from the complete 1961 Village Vanguard recordings, put out by the Impulse record label, recorded Wednesday, November 1st, 1961. John Coltrane on tenor, Eric Dolphy on alto, McCoy Tyner piano, Reggie Workman on the bass, and Elvin Jones, the drummer. Then we heard I Want to Talk About You. This from a recording called The Complete Live in Stuttgart, 1963. November 4th of 63 is the exact date. John Coltrane tenor, McCoy Tyner piano, Jimmy Garrison bass, Elvin Jones, the drummer. Then we heard from a record date by the great Tad Dameron called Mating Call, and the track we listened to was called Superjet. This one on Prestige from November of 1956. John Coltrane tenor, Tad Dameron piano, John Simmons on the bass, and Philly Joe Jones, the drummer. We follow that with Violets for Your Furs. This from a Coltrane release on the Prestige label, simply entitled Coltrane, from May 31st of 1957. John Coltrane tenor, Red Garland piano, Paul Chambers bass, Al to the Eve was the drummer. And then we heard Billy's Bounce from a Red Garland record date called Dig It. This one done for Prestige back in December of 1957. John Coltrane tenor, Donald Byrd on trumpet, Red Garland piano, Jamil Nasser on the bass and AT, Arthur Taylor on drums. And that last track, Thelonious Monk's composition, Bempsha Swing, from the recording for Atlantic, a date co-led by John Coltrane and Don Cherry, called The Avant-Garde from June 28th of 1960. John Coltrane tenor, Don Cherry on trumpet, Charlie Hayden on the bass, and Ed Blackwell, the drummer. Peace be unto you and welcome if you're just joining us. This is the Thursday edition of Jazz Alternatives here on WKCR-FM in New York, 89.9 on the FM dial, WKCR HD1, and online, WKCR.org. That's where you'll find us. And we're glad when you do, and you stick around for a bit. Today, there was a ticker tape parade for the New York Knicks, 53 years in coming. I don't know, something special. There's a certain vibe here in this city because of the Knicks, and I hope we can keep that. I mean, people are not as angry, crazy. Everybody's like, hey, man, it happened. See, I'm a city kid, born in Brooklyn, raised in the Bronx, a Knicks fan all my life, a long-suffering fan of the New York Knickerbockers. I remember go see the Knicks. They're on 50th Street and 8th Avenue in the Old Garden. That's how far back I go. And really glad that this happened for the Knicks and for New York City. But let's get back to the music. Up next, a wonderful trio, this led by pianist Peter Mattson, all for you on WKCR FM New York.

pianist Peter Matson from his recording called Snuggling Snakes. We heard three tracks. The first one entitled Darkness Pursues the Butterfly, followed by Photo Finish, and then we heard Snuggling Snakes. This recorded for the Minor Music label back in December of 1992. Peter Matson on piano, Anthony Cox on the bass, and Lewis Nash, the drummer. Wonderful recording. Let's continue musically. You'll enjoy this one.

0: That was a track by bassist Richard Davis from his recording called Total Package, the composition entitled 7-10 Lombard. Richard Davis on the bass, Ricky Ford on the tenor, Curtis Clark on piano, and Andrew Cyril, the drummer. Once again, this is the Thursday edition of Jazz Alternatives here on WKCR-FM in New York, and I'm very pleased to welcome to WKCR, I guess, some folks that really don't need much introduction, but I'm going to introduce them anyway. We have two wonderful people who are going to tell us all about the 30th edition of the Vision Festival. What you do, you follow the cord on the headphones, and there should be a volume. There you go. Does that work? Is that a little better? No? Yes? Oh, very good. Live radio, folks. It's amazing what happens with live radio. It really is. Let me introduce my guests for this evening and be prepared to take down notes to phone numbers and websites and a number of things, because you're going to be very excited when you find out what's happening with Vision 30, Art to Resist. I'm speaking of Patricia Nicholson Parker and William Parker. Welcome to WKCR.
1: Thank you.
2: Thank you. Thank you.
0: No, thank you. And June comes rather quickly, doesn't it? Once you finish one festival, you look up and, wow, we're doing this again, which is wonderful, wonderful, wonderful for we who love this music. I'm going to start with Patricia. Though we spoke extremely briefly off mic about the 30th festival, how do you see this year with all the stuff that's happening on the planet?
1: Wow.
0: Which means this festival is even more important this year.
1: Yeah.
0: So what is your vision for the Vision Festival this year?
1: In a way, even though the world is going to hell, it just makes it, as you point out, more important. And always, from the very first Vision Festival, it was about social justice. It was about bringing all the arts into play, because I believe that we inspire each other, that the difference between music and dance and poetry and painting or sculpture is just superficial difference. The impulse and the creativity, the excitement of being around other people's creativity and bringing all of that into one space is pure excitement. So we do this every year. And this year, it's a time of planning for the future, mm-hmm. and looking back to get inspiration for the future, because we live in the now, and every step we take is shaping the future. So it's important, the creativity right now, the space we make for younger and middle, mid-career and older artists, and bringing them together and bringing all of this awareness of the importance of it and the power of it together. And the together is important. I have a lot. I could go on and on, but I'll let you ask me questions instead.
0: I'm sure one of the most difficult parts of planning each year is who will be performing, who the artists will be. I would think that's extremely difficult based on who deserves to be recognized, the talent that's available. As you said, there's some young ones coming up. And as you say, you have dance, you have music, you have poetry, you have it all combined in this great celebration.
1: So how do I make a decision?
0: How do you do that?
1: It's painful. Well, it's a lot about balance. You don't want to be, it's important that if you don't, you have to make space for everyone. So then that means you leave people out. It's not that they don't deserve it, but you can't do everything. So it's somewhat painful because, you know, you're letting people down. Every time, like I point out to people, every time I choose one person, that means I'm saying no to someone else. Mm. I'm really happy that more people present because I can't present everything. I believe that we have to really find, two things need to happen. One is that we have to work together. And by working together, I mean it's time that we form partnerships. Not to erase one. I really think there's a way to partner without, like, subsuming. Mm. That's not good. Because at the same time as we partner, we also have to encourage a sense of empowerment to, you know, you don't have a gig, well, then make a gig. Don't let the fact that Arts for Art didn't book you mean much. You make your own gig. Mm-hmm. But also don't do it defiantly. Like find a way, understand that we need to partner. We need to come together. So on some level, there needs to be this overarching. And that's why, like, I have my first panel on the subject of ecology of creative improvisation and really understanding the way everything works together to create an environment that's either healthy and or not. Always seeing ourselves in opposition or in isolation because I might get hurt or I might get something. Not being able to risk partnering or at least having conversations. That's important because that's building a future.
0: Now, this year's festival will begin on June 22nd.
1: Indeed.
0: And run through June 28th. And the venue this year is back in Manhattan.
1: Yes, yes.
0: At the Abrams Art Center, 466 Grand Street.
1: Yeah.
0: Here in Manhattan.
1: It's part of the Henry Street Settlement Complex, by the way.
0: And I see Joe Morris will be presented because of a Lifetime Achievement Award.
1: Yes. And Joe Morris is a great example of someone who made sure that he not only made space for his own music, but he also organized concerts and festivals for people. He lives not in Manhattan or New York City. He lives in outside of New Haven, William, is that correct?
0: Yeah.
1: And he also teaches up at Boston. And when he was living in Boston, he had events there. And then he had events in New Haven, in Hartford. And he's been creating space for others while he also created space for himself. And he did it himself. He just wouldn't take no for an answer. Mm. I respect that. And he, besides being a really good musician, a really important musician.
0: Now, William, you recorded a number of times with Joe Morris, correct?
2: Yeah, more times than I can remember.
0: Really?
2: Quite probably 10, 15 albums.
0: When did
2: CDs.
0: You two first meet? And how?
2: Well, I met Joe.

0: I was playing with Jimmy Lyons, Jimmy and Jamil Moondock, two different groups. Butch Morris was up there, and Joe was up there. And again, Joe was like a magnetic person that if he knew someone who was doing something, he would help direct that person's radar into this music. And he would also guide people to what places could be used for venues and what places had to be cultivated a little bit more to be ready. And so we had a nice scene from New York musicians going up to Boston, playing at clubs, and played up there with Frank Wright, Rafe Malik, a lot with Daniel Carter, Billy Bang, Roy Campbell, and it was a good scene. And then it kind of died out a little bit, because Boston is funny, because as many musicians go to to Berklee School of Music, mm-hmm. and NEC, they don't come to concerts.
1: Okay.
0: And it's almost like they're told, well, you know, whereas you would think a teacher would tell, oh, these guys from New York are coming in. Part of your assignment is to go check these guys out. They're some nice music, but they didn't show up. And they were always like, well, I'm busy doing something. But I said, what are you busy doing? They said, oh, well, you know, something.
1: Something. They're doing something.
0: They're doing something. But it was a nice scene. Now it didn't fall like musicians from Boston were not coming down to New York, as far as I know, in the same, thrust as we were going up there.
1: Mm-hmm.
0: Because I don't know. I mean, maybe they were doing something. And didn't have time to come down, but it was a nice day. The Western Front, they had Charlie's Tap, you know, had lots of different places up there to play, and the Mid East, and then we started doing concerts at.
2: Now there's nothing up there except for the music store, right?
0: I don't know. I haven't.
1: It's been a while since you've been to Boston.
0: So I don't know what's going on up there.
1: Uh-huh. So Joe Morris, Lifetime of Achievement, will be featured.
2: Indeed.
1: At the festival. Is he kicking off the festival?
2: He is. We always kick it off with a Lifetime Achievement. It seems the right thing to do. I mean, it's a wonderful. I don't curate his night. I just curated Joe Morris. He put it his night. Whoever is Lifetime Achievement designs the night the way they want, so that they feel that they're being represented. So that's the way I do it. So it's his night, and
1: so share with our listeners what's happening that night on the 23rd, and who Joe Morris has pulled in to create with.
2: Right. Yeah, and it's really largely improv based, these compositions. This is what he's told me. But it's the first is a duo with Nicole Mitchell, and then after that it's a quartet with Tamika Reed on cello, Melanie Dyer on viola, and Solomon Caldwell, I think, on bass. Then it's Joe Morris with William Parker and Matthew Shipp. And that's, And then we're going to show a film. We made a film. It's something that we try to do also because we're overachievers, basically.
1: All right.
2: So we made a biopic. Michael Lucio Sternbach does a lot of the filming and making these biopics. So actually on the 22nd is a film showing of almost all Michael's films of different musicians over the years. And with one film by Laura Sofia Perez on William, so the biopic on the opening night will be right in the festival proper at Abrams,
1: mm-hmm.
2: and that's by Michael, and it's like a short

0: a biography film. Then it's Joe Morris, Rob Brown. I think they came up together. Well, no, they didn't. But Rob Brown came from Boston. What school was he at? Berkeley or NEC?
1: Well, Rob Brown was at Berkeley. He didn't go to NEC, I don't think.
0: So did he and Matthew Shipp go to Berkeley together? Because they came down together.
1: No, I think they met up there. There was a convergence of musicians from NEC and Berkeley who wanted to come down to New York eventually.
2: And NEC, of course, is New England Conservatory, for those who may not know.
0: Right. So anyway, that was a little sidebar. So Joe Morris, Rob Brown, Henry Paz, I think he's from Argentina, and Matt Rousseau, who I think was a student, as was Hidemi Akaiwa. And another aside, Joe Morris is an important educator. His students, you keep seeing in New York. They come down to New York. They integrate well into the scene. They understand the music in a way that maybe students from other schools don't. Mm. And that's because of Joe. The final one is with Do-Yeon Kim, who was a student of his. Dan Blacksburg, Jonathan Pike, they all were. Nick Newberg, Noah Campbell, Lemuel Mark, and Celendis Sebastian Alexander Johnson, who wasn't a student of his, but who he knows. But all the rest are his students.
2: And that's all happening that first night.
0: That's correct. And you also see a real generation thing happening. Because when you really get into the music, it doesn't matter where you come from or how old you are. It's music. And you can talk. Once you get deep into it, you can talking music.
2: Now, William, I know you'll be presenting, performing on a number of different days of the festival. Can you highlight to our listeners some of those events that you'll be partaking in?
1: Well, as I read this program, like the first time I'm performing is June 26th with a group called Marshall Allen and the Cosmic Future All-Stars.
2: Mm.
1: And this is a premiere of performance of this group. Marshall Allen playing reeds, Dave Burrell piano, David Hotep guitar, Darius Jones alto saxophone, Andrew Cyril drums, Mickey Davidson dance, and myself, William Parker, playing strings, African strings and European strings.
2: And that'll be on June 26th.
1: Yes. So that's one time I'm performing. But then I'm
0: later the night.
1: I'm playing at 8:30 with a group called Black Cherry, which is with Hami Drake, William Parker, and guests. It's actually Joshua Abrams is playing Gimbri with us, and Hamid will be playing frame drum, and I'll be playing African Dusangoni, which is Hunter's guitar from Mali, and also wood flutes and other things. And that's at 8:30. Then on the 27th, I'll be performing just once at 9:10 with Mixashan Lee Rossi, tenor saxophone Taylor Ho Bynum trumpet, Jason Cal Wong violin, William Parker and Hami Drake bass and drums. And and also on June 28th, I was just about to pack up and leave, but it looks like I'm playing at 2 p.m. with Steve Swell's Poetics of Improvisation, with Steve Swell, Ellen Christie, Rob Brown, William Parker, and Jeremy Carlstead. Now, I'm really getting packed, but I notice that I'm playing at 5 p.m., the finale of the concert with my a musician I met in 1972, Daniel Carter, and I've been playing with him since then. One of the first musicians I met, and he's just turned 80. I probably didn't want people to know, but you didn't hear.
0: Oh, well.
2: You didn't hear it from you.
1: You didn't hear it from me. Okay, Daniel Carter Celebration Black Octopus. Daniel Carter reeds, brass, trumpet. Iyumi Ishito, tenor saxophone and electronics. Stelios Miha, guitar. Federico Ugi, drums. Matt Lavelle playing trumpet, alto clarinet. Hamid Drake playing frame drum, regular drums. William Parker, bass. And Matthew Shipp playing key. Might play piano and keyboards. We don't know yet.
2: So folks have to come out and hear it and see what it's going to be.
1: Yeah.
0: I want to speak a little bit about Daniel.
2: Please.
0: Yeah, because we're honoring him as well. And it's a very big deal, because if Daniel Carter didn't want and ever wanted his name in front of a band. He never wanted, so there's no record in his own name. There's no band that has his name up front. But he has been consistently an inspiration, especially for young musicians who come into town. He is a philosopher. It's too bad he hates being interviewed, because he's a deep cat. He's a philosopher and who hands down the mystery of music in his talk, but he just won't do it verbally. That's a private thing. If you come and talk to him, he'll say everything. Mm. He'll talk and talk and talk. And sometimes you say, well, I got to go now. But he keeps going. But that's not formal. That's, on the other hand, he's so incredibly accessible. It's very ironic. He's been, this major influence on many musicians. And so he decided to let us honor him. And so that's a really big deal. And it's not so easy to honor someone who's kept his light under wraps for, in many ways, not in all ways. And his musicianship is just, he's a beautiful musician with a beautiful sound, can find his way. No matter what you're playing, he'll find his way and help shape the music in a very quiet way. It's not aggressive at all, just gentle. And his sound is gentle in many ways. When he was younger, it was a little more boisterous, but and I've been around for long enough for that too. But I'm honored that we can honor him this year. It is a unique moment.
2: We're speaking with Patricia Nicholson Parker and William Parker, and our topic tonight is the upcoming Vision Festival. Please tell us how people can get more information about the festival. They could get tickets. They could do all those things that they need to do. Let them know how to do that, please.
0: The simple way to tell you is you go to the artsforart.org/vision, and you'll be there. You'll see it all. You'll see the whole schedule. And then there'll be a button you click on to buy your tickets. And you should do it soon, because I think the excitement is now really building as we come into the festival. We're only a few days away, and so don't stop. Just go to the website, artsforart.org/vision.
2: slash vision.
1: And but suppose you're like old school.
2: Like a phone number or
1: and
2: something?
1: You don't know anything about slash anything. You don't have a computer or a cell phone. What do you do?
0: You show up at Abrams Art Center, 466 Grand Street, get there on time. You probably can get a ticket. The old school way, 466 Grand Street, Abrams Art Center.
2: And it seems that most of the programs start at 6 p.m.
0: They all start, except for Sunday, starts at 2 p.m.
2: Starts at 2 p.m.
0: And it ends at around 6.
2: Ah, okay.
0: And wait, there's two other things.
2: Oh, we got, go ahead, please.
0: All right. Number one is the film showing is at Anthology Film Archives. That's Monday. Anthology Film Archives. And on Thursday night, I decided we should do, even though it's a hectic year, it's important for people to hang out. And since the festival ends around 10-ish at night by 10:30, why not have an after hours? So it's not that even that late. At 11 o'clock, you can go over to New Blue Classic on Thursday. That would be the 26th.
2: Thursday's the 25th.
0: Oh, 25th. See, thank you.
2: No problem.
0: So on Thursday the 25th at 11 o'clock at New Blue Classic, it'll start with Alfredo Colon's band. But then it will open up, and there's going to be a jam session with musicians from the festival, and maybe you, who are listening, who play music, might want to come and show up. And the ticket price for that is quite affordable. It's only
2: $25. We're going to hear a little bit of music from one of the recordings from Mr. William Parker, who has about a trillion and a half different recordings. He's been so prolific over the years. William, some of these tracks are rather lengthy, so we could fade if we have to fade. This is from your recording called Through Acceptance of the Mystery Piece. First, can you share something about the title with our listeners?
1: Well, the title comes from one of my favorite poets, Mr. Kenneth Patchen, and his line in one of his poems goes, through acceptance of the mystery peace, only through peace can we accept the mystery. And through accepting of the mystery, we can have peace. And that was the sentiment of the poem. So I really moved me, and so I named the record Through Acceptance of the Mystery Peace, because part of playing music is not figuring out everything and say, well, I have everything figured out, so how come I'm not a great musician? And say, well, because there's certain things you can't figure out and you just have to accept. And once you do that, you can become a great musician and then also learn that the music comes through you, you know, so that the only stars are in the sky in one way. So that's where the title comes from. And there's a track on there which is long, but it features Daniel Carter on tenor, alto, and trumpet, and it's called Desert Flower. And it was done, I'm not sure the year, but it's someplace nice, 90...
0: That would have been earlier.
1: No, I'm telling that the address of someplace now.
0: Oh, it was 98 or 92?
2: Yeah. It says 98 on the CD.
0: All right.
2: Is there any particular track from here we'd like to share?
1: Yeah, if you can play Desert Flower.
2: Desert Flower. We'll play Desert Flower, which is the first track. And since it is almost 20 minutes long, we're going to have to probably fade it at a certain point. Well, let's give a listen. Can you tell us who the musicians are?
1: Yeah, very excellent memory. Toshinori Kondo playing alto horn, Will Connell Jr. playing alto sax, Peter Kuhn bass clarinet, Roseanne Levine clarinet, Arthur Williams, trumpet, Daniel Carter, alto, tenor sax, flute, and trumpet, Dennis Charles, drums, and William Parker, bass.
2: Let's give a listen, and then we'll come back and continue our conversation with Patricia Nicholson Parker and Mr. William Parker. Talk a little bit more about the Vision Festival, so you can make sure you can put that in your plans for the next few days coming up. Let's give a listen.

0: as we reach the 8 o'clock hour here on WKCR. It was a long piece, and we just heard a bit of it, but I wanted to speak with William, and could you tell him again who the musicians were on that one?
1: Yeah, that was a section of Through Acceptance and Mystery Peace, was the name of the record, music of William Parker, and we did part of a piece called Desert Flower that featured Daniel Carter on reeds and brass, myself, Dennis Charles, bass and drums, Arthur Williams, great trumpet player who's left us, trumpet, Roseanne Levine, Peter Kuhn, Roseanne Levine, clarinet, Peter Kuhn, bass clarinet, Will Connell Jr., alto sax, and Toshinori Kondo, alto sax. So as I look at this, I see who's still alive here, me and Daniel, and wow. Yeah, just me and Daniel are the only surviving.
0: Other than the entire group?
1: Yeah. Everyone else is gone. Interesting. Let me just check.
2: Peter Kuhn, I think.
1: Peter Kuhn is still alive. Yeah, okay. Everyone else.
2: He's out in California. Yeah, doesn't play much anymore.
1: Everyone else is gone.
0: Patricia, I understand there's some wonderful poets that are involved in this year's Vision Festival.
2: Yeah. On the 24th, we have Tracy Morris. Actually, I better look it up. But it is Tracy Morris. And Tracy Morris, the first time she performed was at Vision 1.
0: Really?
2: So she was at the first Vision. And that was, by the way, called, seems so dating, Vision for the 21st Century was the title of the festival.
0: Okay.
2: That was back in the day. And then the next night, the poet is... Sol Cabrini. She's a beautiful younger poet, I think originally from New Orleans. A really great poet. And so Paul R. Harding.